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And we just heard the band Food Brain with the song Liver Juice Vending Machine off of a Japanese psychedelic music compilation called Love, Peace, and Poetry. And I played some long ones before that, so I won't forget what I played. I have a CD that I believe is from a box set of Fela Kuti. And what did we hear from that? We heard the final track off of the first disc, which it's covered up by a sticker on the back. But that was No Agreement by Fela Kuti. Thank you, Spinatron.com. And before that, we had Terry Riley with Descending Moonshine Dervishes. We heard the whole thing. It was like a 50-minute song. I hope you enjoyed it. It was dedicated to Guruji back in 1975 in Paris by Terry Riley. So I hope you're enjoying listening this evening. I had a caller, it's a good friend of mine, Joyce, and she did not have a request. She said, your birthday is coming up, you play whatever you want. So that's what I do a lot of the time anyways. So I played some long songs and I hope you enjoyed them. I have more music coming up here. I will also let you know there's a lot of events coming up here in Chicago. It's like they're trying to squeeze all of summer into Labor Day weekend. So maybe I'll just let you know about a couple of them right now. So in about an hour, tonight, Monday, August 31st, you can go out and hear Extraordinary Popular Delusions at their weekly set, their weekly gig at the Beat Kitchen, 2100 West Belmont. That's at 8 o'clock. It's a donation show. And that should be interesting because later this week, on Thursday, the Beat Kitchen, and across the street, the Hungry Brain, and around the corner, Constellation, and several other venues, Rockwell on the River, will be hosting Sound and Gravity, which is a big festival that I will be sharing some music of those artists who will be presenting there starting this Thursday through Sunday. And I actually have some tickets to give away for that. So I'm not going to do it right now, but maybe in about a half hour or so. Listen for that, because I am going to give away some tickets, but I think in the time between now and then, I'm going to play some of those artists who will be playing Sound and Gravity. But before I do that, tomorrow, Tuesday, September 1st, kicks off Citywide Jazz Series, because this weekend is the Jazz Festival. You know, it's Labor Day weekend. It's kind of a thing to do. So Citywide Jazz Series will be at Compassion Baptist Church, 2650 East 95th Street, hosting a night with the Henry Johnson Quintet. Henry Johnson's a local guitarist. I'm going to see if we have some of his music to play a little bit later on. We'll see if we can do that. But that might be way far south for you. You might want to go to the Gateway Lounge at the Copernicus Center. Gateway Lounge at the Copernicus Center, Tuesday, September 1st, is hosting Ari Brown with Kirk Brown, Yosef Ben Israel, Avriel Ra, and Dr. Cruz. That sounds like a good one. Both of those are free. And the Gateway Lounge will be at 7:30 for the Citywide Jazz Series tribute to Ari Brown, with Ari Brown himself playing sax. The legend. He's in his 80s.
Wednesday, September 2nd at Fred Anderson Park, you have Dave Rempis, Josh Abrams, and Avril Ra, plus Jim Baker. Jim Baker playing tonight, of course, at Beat Kitchen with Extraordinary Popular Delusions. But Josh Abrams will be playing at Sound and Gravity. So at Fred Anderson Park, that's at 1611 South Wabash, paying homage to the late great saxophone player Fred Anderson and the founder of the Velvet Lounge. So that'll be Wednesday night at 6 p.m. and it's free. So let's kick off some more music. Remember, any of those events you can look up at now-is.org. Now-is.org is a Chicago music calendar. It's constantly updated and there's no ads, just like us here telling you about free music, non-commercial, free form, WZRD Chicago since 1974. 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

listening to WZRD Chicago 88.3 FM. And that was just Natural Information Society and Bitchin' Bajas. On vinyl, that was the clicking sound. I brought that in. Been trying to play music of the artists who are playing Sound and Gravity Festival, which is coming up this week. It starts on Thursday, September 3rd, and it will run through Sunday, September 6th in the Bricktown neighborhood. And it will be at 8 different venues. 8 different venues, including the Beat Kitchen, Hungry Brain, Constellation, Rockwell Patio, Rockwell on the River, Judson and More, Guild Row, and Athenum. Athenum. Hard to pronounce that place, and I've never been there. Athenum. But it's at 2936 North Southport. And I tried to play some music of the artists who I believe are some of the headliners of this Sound and Gravity Fest. Yes, on Sunday, at the Athenaeum Center, Lucretia Dalt and Grouper will be playing this Sunday. It's a long weekend, so you have Monday off. Sunday, September 6th at this Athenaeum Center. It's a beautiful theater and kind of that milder guitar music with a beautiful voice. Grouper will be closing out the festival there at that venue. And it's not too late of a show. Grouper will go on at 8:45. And before them will be Lucretia Dalt. But if you are interested in this show, you can call me right now. And I have tickets for this show to give away. So if you're interested, I'm going to play Lucretia Dalt so we get a sense of what her music is like. But free tickets will get you on the list for Sound and Gravity. And I believe I have another ticket as well for Saturday, also at the Athenaeum Center. And at that venue, I think it's the Analog. I'll get you the name of the group in a moment. But before I do that, let's hear Lucretia Dalt, and then I'll tell you about that other band. Or you could call me up, and I'll tell you your other option. You can choose. I'll let you choose between the two different tickets that are available. One for Saturday night, one for Sunday, and in the meantime, going to play for you Lucretia Dalt. Looks like an artist put maybe from not sure where this, I've never heard of these artists, but I kind of like that going to a festival, you don't know what you're going to get. That will be your surprise, but I'm going to ruin that surprise a little bit. We're going to hear the song El Galazzo by Lucretia Dalt here on The Wizard, WZRD Chicago 88.3 FM. Please call in if you want these tickets to Sound and Gravity, 773-442-4578. I'm here. Phone is on. Call up.

tamaño de piedras de sangre, serpientes que se arrastran.

That was Atman by the Heart Trio. The Heart Trio is William Parker, Cooper Moore, and Chicago's own Hamid Drake, who we heard before that with his group Bindu. And this Heart Trio is a pretty awesome group. And you have an opportunity to go hear that group at the Sound and Gravity Fest on the opening night at Constellation. That's this Thursday, September 3rd. An opening before them will be Mick Turner. And at another venue along the river there, Rockwell Patio. I've never been to Rockwell Patio. But that will be the opening show of the whole event. It will be Leroy the Poet and Dos Santos. So I'm going to play a little bit of Dos Santos. I played a song of theirs earlier. I have that queued up on the turntable. But what is Sound and Gravity Festival? Reading here from their website, soundandgravity.org/info, Sound and Gravity is a new and ambitious multi-day, multi-venue event that promises to be a unique adventure for music enthusiasts. The immersive experience showcases a diverse range of musical genres, jazz, experimental, contemporary, classical, and indie music, reflecting the eclectic programming ethos of Constellation Performing Arts. So this event is going to take place, as I said, in the Bricktown Avondale area of Chicago. And there's 8 venues that you can walk to or bike to, but they're close by. And it's a 17 and up event, so you don't have to be 21. Only place where you have to be 21 is Judson and Moore, where you would need to attend with a parent or guardian if you're under 21. So I told you that I have free tickets and no one has called in yet. So if you're listening to Wizard right now, we give you our number, 773-442-4578. And I will try and give away these tickets for Saturday night and Sunday night. What have you got to lose? Go out to this great venue and check it out. And you can let us know what you thought of this whole scene. The venue is called, I'll tell you, it's hard for me to pronounce. They gave me a job trying to pronounce this venue. The Athenaeum Center. And on Saturday, September 5th, you can go hear Sone Lux. Sone Lux. Which is some electronic music. And this band that I just found out about called the American Analog Set. The American Analog Set will be playing at 8:45 this Saturday, September 5th. They'll be opened by Sone Lux or Sun Lux. At 7. So I think what I'm going to do next, I'm going to play this American Analog Set, which just had a album release. I think it's a band out of Austin. And that is the ticket that you can get right now if you call in 773-442-4578. American Analog Set. We're going to hear their track, Diana Slow Burner II. Diana Slow Burner II. And yes, they're out of Austin. So if you want to hear this band live this Saturday at the Athenaeum for free, Athenaeum Center here on the Northwest Side, call me up. And I will give you the tickets. I'll put you on the list. 773-442-4578 to hear the American Analog Set, this great band, this Saturday night. Call me up.

All right, that was the American Analog Set off their album The Fun of Watching Fireworks. Still got them going in the background here. That album came out last year. If you're interested in hearing them live this Saturday at the Athenaeum Center, call in 773-442-4578. That's our number. Phone does work. The phone does work. My mom just called and she was like, I want the tickets. That's like something out of a sitcom or something like that. It's like, Mom, I don't think I can give you the tickets because we have the same last name. I know our listeners want to hear this show. Come on. Well, my mom's a listener, so she might want to go. So, hey.

All right. Well, there's all sorts of music to hear. Not just Sound and Gravity. I think I'll let you know about a couple of their shows coming up. We have Thursday, September 3rd. Getting ahead of myself. Wednesday, September 2nd at Elastic. The Citywide Jazz Series will present Corey Wilkes Trio with Justin Dillard, Jeremiah Collier, and the band Whisker. Whisker with Ben Billington and Andrew Scott Young with Leah Cole. We've played her music on the radio here. Local artist Leah Cole. So we got some local artists there. That's at Elastic, 3429 West Diversity, number 208 on the second floor. It's free. And that's this Wednesday. So the Jazz Fest is doing this neighborhood citywide jazz series. And they're also going to be at the Whistler that night, Wednesday. That's also free, 2421 North Milwaukee. And none other than our Monday night band that plays the Beat Kitchen every Monday will open the Chicago Jazz Fest Thursday, September 3rd, Extraordinary Popular Delusions at the Claudia Cassidy Theater. Followed by the Young Masters, directed by Ernest Dawkins, who I heard earlier this summer at Wells Park. Some great young musicians going to be out there. The Toyoaki Ensemble, and What Is This Thing Called Jazz? So yeah, you got a lot of different things going on. And so that Thursday is when Sound of Gravity will start up again. Dos Santos will play at the Rockwell Patio that night. Heart Trio, that I played earlier, William Parker and me, Drake and Cooper Moore, will be at Constellation. And Casa Overall, Ullman, Johnson, Wilkes, and Alabaster de Plume will be at Rockwell on the River event space, 7 o'clock. All those shows are at 7 o'clock, except Rockwell Patio at 6:30. Go check it out. Those are not free, you have to pay. But if you want to go free, if you want these tickets for free to hear this analog, American analog set, along with Sun Lux, let's play some Sun Lux for you. 773-442-4578. Call me up.

All right, you're listening to The Wizard, WZRD Chicago, 88.3 FM. And a caller just called in to get those tickets for that band we just heard, which was Son Lux or Son Lux, however you want to pronounce it. They got the tickets along with American Analog Set. They'll be playing this Saturday night, September 5th. At the Athenaeum Center. The Athenaeum Center. What? Has anyone been to that Athenaeum Center? Guess who's been there? My mom, who called in. She wants the other tickets. And I'm a little bit hesitant to give it to her because, I don't know, I feel like that's too much Chicago style, like just giving the tickets to my mom. So you still have a chance to get more tickets, to get I'll go to a free show. I'm not going to give them to my mom. I'll give her the press pass. She can help take pictures or do something. But you all can hear the closeout of the whole festival at the Athenaeum Center. Sunday, September 6th. Lucrecia Dalt. She's from Colombia. Cool stuff. I played earlier El Galazzo. I don't know what that means, but it was cool. It was that spoken word piece that she did. Here, how about I'm going to play one more song by her, and then we're going to hear Grouper. Do you know Grouper? This band Grouper? I don't. I don't know any of these artists other than I know the local artists like Bitchin' Bajas and the Natural Information Society. I remember hearing Natural Information Society at the Cultural Center in the Claudia Cassidy Theater many years ago, and also hearing them at the Rose Hill Cemetery in that little, I don't know if it was a mausoleum or something, this little building in the Rose Hill Cemetery. It was really cool. They're going to be playing at this Sound and Gravity Fest. And so I played their music earlier, but they play Friday night. And unfortunately I don't have tickets for them, but you can find them. They're September 4th. You're going to have to look it up. It's got a cost to it though. Friday, September 4th at the Rockwell Main Event Room, Natural Information Society and Bitchin' Bajas will be playing, along with Water Damage and Woods. And on the Rockwell patio, Sam Wilkes and Reservoir will be playing this Friday. Those are some of the shows this Friday. It's part of the Sound and Gravity Fest. A lot of these other bands, I just don't know. I'm going to have to go check them out and let you all know what I think. But enough of my yapping. Let's hear Lucrecia. Call me up, 773-442-4578. You can get these tickets to Lucrecia Dalt and Grouper for Sunday, September 6th. The show will kick off at 7 at the Athenaeum Center. Our number here is 773-442-4578. I'll play the music so you get a sense of what it is. And if you want it, call me, 773-442-4578. New Wizard coming in. So I'm not going to be here much longer. You want these tickets? Want to go to a free show Sunday night? No work on Monday, Labor Day. All right. Here it is, Bochinche by Lucrecia Dalt.

All right, that was Dos Santos off of their album Logos. Dos Santos there. So yeah, we finally gave away those tickets. So y'all know that Sound and Gravity is going on. Keep listening to The Wizard. You never know when someone's going to give away some good tickets. But Dos Santos, this band right here, is playing this Thursday, September 3rd. They're opening up the whole festival along with Leroy the Poet on the Rockwell patio. So look that up if you're interested. September 3rd. soundandgravity.org. You can find out more about the 8 venues.

0: All right, I'm still here. You're still listening to The Wizard, WZRD Chicago. And after all that talking about the Sound and Gravity Fest, I'm going to play something I pulled off the shelf. It's like a DVD case. It says, I, Juliania, out of this world, super mutant freak. And they wrote the lyrics on here, so I think that it's safe to play. But we're going to listen to it. So, something very different than Dos Santos, which we just heard. And all this Sound and Gravity stuff. This, I don't know when it was sent to us. It doesn't have a date. But let's hear it. Juliania, out of this world, super mutant freak. Here on WZRD Chicago. Thanks for listening. I'm going to be up out of here in a minute. Hey, enjoy your Labor Day weekend. It's going to be a blast. You got Jazz Fest. Get out of the house, please, Wizard listeners. Get out. Enjoy the weather, if nothing else. You know, I might leave town. I don't know if I'm going to hear live music. You know, there. I'm going to give one last PSA. In Dowagiac, Michigan, they have what's called the Pokagon Powwow. It's free and it's 2 days, all day Saturday, all day Sunday. If you like powwow dance, it's a massive powwow to close out the summer. And the Pokagon, I believe it's the Potawatomi band, and some people camp out there. I think you could look it up and see if that's even possible. It's like one of the only times in the whole year they open up their, I don't know how many acres of land to the public. And it is super organized. I mean, they got like tractor trailers with flatbeds that take you cruising around places. It's really cool. So anyways, that's a public service announcement. A lot going on in Chicago. Check it out. now-is.org. 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
1: She's a very kinky punk rock girl now. She's magically appearing in and out of your head, which is what your mom and daddy wants to bring home and study. She'll never lead you around, letting your spirits down. Yoko Ono

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See from eating free. She's never hard to please. That girl is pretty punk wild now. The girl's a super mutant freak. The kind of girl you read and dream about in New Wave Bitch magazines.

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1: Yeah.
2: 13 snots across to her, she says, number 1416 on, penthouse suite. Hurry, I'll be waiting.
0: Oh no, not again. Such an outrageously freaky scene. She's a major super freaky mutant. In and out of your head. In and out of your head. 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

Cinematic.

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It's just after 9 p.m. here on the last Monday of August 2026, and I am stoked to be your DJ as we enter into September of this year. Virgo season, right? Hey. Well, for the last 4 years and almost 9 months, I've been going through the Wizard CD collection. I started with number one, and I've been continuing through until I reached the most recent release in the Wizard's library, which now is just about to hit 21,200. Tonight, I enter into the 20,900s in the collection, which means that I literally just have over 300 left. And it has been a journey. All kinds of genres, so many amazing new stuff, old stuff, and I keep finding stuff new the whole way, but that's what you're going to hear right here on WZRD. But if you do have any questions, comments, or requests, feel free to give me a call. Number here to the studio is 773-442-4578. 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So let's dive into the mix. 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

0: 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You getting ready for bed?
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6: 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We just heard a track from Herbert and Love from San Francisco with their track Young at Heart, released in 1997. And before that, Dimitri from Paris with Lust in Space. Both of those were featured on SSR Records' Free Zone 4 Dangerous Lullabies double disc comp. Before that, we heard Harry Choo Choo Romero with Night at the Black. Before that was Express 2 with Smoke Machine. It was released in 2001 on Creamfields. It was also a two-disc set from Cream Music. The Harry Choo Choo Romero track was mixed by Youssef, and the Express 2 track was mixed by Seb Fontaine. Before that was Twisted with Elements, and Justice before that with Savage Times. Both of those were from the double disc of Atmospheric Drum and Bass Volume 3, mixed by Nick Ashcroft. Before that, we heard some more DMB from DJ Special and Trooper. We heard Bells of Love and Leon Marr before that with The Men Who Fell to Earth. Those were from Atmospheric Drum and Bass, mixed by Aphrodite, Volume 2. Diesel Boy before that with The Descent. That was on the 1999 Electro Guide Sampler Volume 1 from Valley Media. And before that, Chicago's own Meat Number 5. We heard Fresh City from their self-titled album presented by Ricky Rapesack and the homie DJ Once a Month. Yo, what's up, dude? Released in 2007. And we started the set off with a track from the classics. Mary Jane Girls did All Night Long. This one, though, was featured on Motown's 2001 compilation from the Millennium Collection. Once again, you're tuned into The Wizard, WZRD Chicago, 88.3 FM. 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Number here to the studio is 773-442-4578. I've been going through the Wizard CD collection now for 4 years and into 9 months, and literally just over 300 discs left to go through. CD collection now is about to hit number 21,200 in the collection. But right now we're hearing a track from number 20,900. This is Lily of the Valley, courtesy of Schematic. We're hearing one from one of the IDM geniuses, Richard Devine, with Anthracite Very, right here on The Wizard.

0: two drinks, my boyfriend can't stop drinking until he drinks too much. It scares me, but I don't have the money to see a counselor or a therapist about it right now. The more I think about my boyfriend's drinking, the more depressed I get. He's charming, handsome, and smart in so many ways. But when he drinks, I don't even know him. A friend of mine suggested I try Al-Anon family groups. 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If someone's drinking troubling you, you might be surprised at what you can learn at an Al-Anon family group from people just like you. Call 1-888-4-Al-Anon or go to alanon.org.
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3: 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We just heard a track from Fact Pattern. The track is called The Same Outcome from the 2024 Remissions Entertainment compilation, the record label Remission Entertainment. Before that, Food for Animals did You Write from their 2008 album Belly. See, before that, with Pepsi Tucker's Booty Beatdown from the Pussyfoot Records Suck It and See compilation. Digital Boogie before that with Afterglow from Terry Francis Presents Architecture Volume 2, released in 1998. Ludovico Einaudi did Time Lapse. We heard the Steven Seagal remix that was released in 2014 on the In a Time Lapse, the Remixes mega single. Round 4 did Found a Way. And before that, Closer Music did Closer Dancer. Those are both from the Swayzak Groove Technologically Volume 1.3 on Groove Tech. And we started the set off with a track from Richard Devine entitled Anthracic T. Vary from the Schematic Records Lily of the Valley compilation. Right now, we've got a track coming up from The National entitled Little Faith from their 2010 album High Violet. If you do have any questions, comments, or requests, feel free to give me a call. Number here to the studio is 773-442-4578. 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

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Could you tell me where it is? Do you like to go there and

You are tuned into the Wizard WZRD Chicago 88.3 FM on your radio dial. Yeah, we've heard some, we've had some tragic losses as of late. That last one was obviously the closing track from the 1975 Rocky Horror Picture Show. Science fiction double feature. It's so amazing how much of a culture that a film that many considered a bombed would become such a lasting call artistically and creatively and excitingly like this. Name another movie that has such full audience participation that's created by a cult of hardcore fans. Gonna miss you, guy. Before that, though, we heard a track from Rat Boys entitled Burn It Down from their Singin' to an Empty Chair album. Before that, Reptile Tile did Slow Loris from their Drop the Lead EP released in May of 2021. Adrian Young before that with Lugar Legal from their 2024 release. Hildun, Jazz Is Dead. General Bonkers before that with 4BL from the album Music for Imaginary Science. It said in the inlay that the guy is like a neurotech and he just like uses a bunch of analog equipment that's triggered by like thought patterns. Pretty interesting. Before General Bonkers, we heard The Cankles with a nice scratch-heavy track entitled Hibernation from their 2005 album Goddamn, out on Shinfoot Records. And we started this hour set with the group The National. We heard Little Faith from their 2010 album High Violet. This wizard's gonna hightail it. So hope you guys have an amazing start to your September. And stay tuned right here to the Wizard, WZRD Chicago, 88.3 FM. 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Catch y'all back next Monday as I continue my journey through The Wizard CD collection. I'm literally going to be reaching this thing like in the next like month. 20,900 deep in a collection that reaches only 21,200. See you soon right here on The Wizard.

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They handed you the keys and you drove back home for everyone to admire. And although the memories have been made, it's time to pass the torch to someone else. 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

0: the deodorizer on up here. Doc told me I can't party no more. He said I'll have a heart attack. Hey, wait up, Dave. Well, the deer ain't gonna wait. Let's go.
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0: Statement number 40. What is the topic?
1: Well, I don't know. It's good they have that recording on LP, but I don't know how happy I'll be.

rules for receiving SNAP benefits have changed. As of February 1st, the Trump regime's One Big Beautiful Bill now requires all able-bodied adults without dependents, ages 18 to 64, to work, go to school, or volunteer for 80 hours per month to qualify for SNAP benefits or food stamps. For the first time, people up to the age of 64 are considered able-bodied. The previous upper limit was 54. Previously, parents with children under 18 were exempt from work requirements. However, this is now dropped to parents with children 14 years of age and under. Veterans and unhoused people are also subject to work requirements. WZRD is a 501c3 nonprofit organization. 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

Matter as we know it. Atoms, stars and galaxies, planets and trees, rocks and us. This matter accounts for less than 5% of the known universe. About 25% is dark matter and 70% dark energy, both of which are invisible. This is kind of strange because it suggests that everything we experience is really only a tiny fraction of reality. But it gets worse. We really have no clue what dark matter and energy are or how they work. We are pretty sure they exist though. So, what do we know? Dark matter is the stuff that makes it possible for galaxies to exist. When we calculated why the universe is structured the way it is, it quickly became clear that there's just not enough normal matter. The gravity of the visible matter is not strong enough to form galaxies and complex structures. Stars would more likely be scattered all over the place and not form galaxies. So we know there is something else inside and around them. Something that doesn't emit or reflect light. Something dark. But besides being able to calculate the existence of dark matter, we can see it, kind of. Places with a high concentration of dark matter bend light passing nearby, so we know there's something there that interacts with gravity. Right now, we have more ideas about what dark energy is not than what it is. We know dark matter is not just clouds of normal matter without stars because it would emit particles we could detect. Dark matter is not antimatter because antimatter produces unique gamma rays when it reacts with normal matter. Dark matter is also not made up of black holes, very compact objects that violently affect their surroundings, while dark matter seems to be scattered all over the place. Basically, we only know three things for sure. 1. Something is out there. 2. It interacts with gravity. 3. There is a lot of it. Dark matter is probably made up of a complicated exotic particle that doesn't interact with light and matter in a way we expect, but right now, we just don't know. Dark energy is even more strange and mysterious. We can't detect it, we can't measure it, and we can't taste it. But we do see its effects very clearly. In 1929, Edwin Hubble examined how the wavelength of light emitted by distant galaxies shifts towards the red end of the electromagnetic spectrum as it travels through space. He found that fainter, more distant galaxies showed a large degree of redshift. Closer galaxies, not so much. Hubble determined that this was because the universe itself is expanding. The redshift occurs because the wavelengths of light are stretched as the universe expands. More recent discoveries have shown that the expansion of the universe is accelerating. Before that, it was thought that the pull of gravity would cause the expansion to either slow down or even retract and collapse in on itself at some point. Space doesn't change its properties as it expands. There's just more of it. New space is constantly created everywhere. Galaxies are tight-bound clusters of stuff held together by gravity, so we don't experience this expansion in our daily lives, but we see it everywhere around us. Wherever there is empty space in the universe, more is forming every second. So dark energy seems to be some kind of energy intrinsic to empty space. Energy that is stronger than anything else we know, and that keeps getting stronger as time passes by. Empty space has more energy than everything else in the universe combined. We have multiple ideas about what dark energy might be. One idea is that dark energy is not a thing, but just a property of space. Empty space is not nothing, it has its own energy. It can generate more space and is quite active. So as the universe expands, it could be that just more and more space appears to fill the gaps, and this leads to a faster expanding universe. This idea is close to an idea that Einstein had back in 1917 of a concept of a cosmological constant, a force that counteracted the force of gravity. The only problem is that when we tried to calculate the amount of this energy, the result was so wrong and weird that it only added to the confusion. Another idea is that empty space is actually full of temporary, virtual particles that spontaneously and continually form from nothing and then disappear into nothing again.
The energy from those particles could be dark energy. Or maybe dark energy is an unknown kind of dynamic energy fluid or field which permeates the entire universe, but somehow has the opposite effect on the universe than normal energy and matter. But if it exists, we don't know how and where, or how we could detect it. So there are still a lot of questions to answer. Our theories about dark matter and dark energy are still just that, theories. On the one hand, this is kind of frustrating. On the other hand, this is frontier science, making it very exciting. It shows us that no matter how much we feel we're on top of things, we're still very much apes with smartphones, on a tiny, fragile island in space, looking into the sky, wondering how our universe works. There is so much left to learn, and that is awesome. This video is supported by the Australian Academy of Science, which promotes and supports excellence in science. 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

0: rape culture. It's a term that describes an environment where rape is pervasive,
1: normalized,
2: and accepted as inevitable.
3: Rape culture does not necessarily mean that society or individual people promote sexual violence in an outward, active manner.
4: Rather, rape culture is largely perpetuated via unexamined and false beliefs.
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1: language that trivializes rape,
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7: sexual objectification in ads,
8: images that glamorize sexual violence,
9: song lyrics that send confusing and harmful messages about consent, and much more.
0: Rape culture teaches people not to get raped.
2: We should be teaching people not to rape.
0: Rape culture normalizes sexual violence, and as a result, a victim survivor may not understand what happened to them as rape.
10: They may think they are overreacting
0: and decide not to talk to someone, get help, or report the violence.
1: Even if they do recognize what happened to be sexual violence, rape culture can cause them to blame themselves.
3: Feel guilty and or ashamed and feel afraid that they will not be believed.
4: Including by professionals and authorities.
7: How can we challenge rape culture?
0: We can start by believing survivors.
8: We can also examine our own internalized beliefs and prejudices about gender roles, sexuality, and sexual violence.
0: We can think about and question sexist and otherwise oppressive messages we encounter in pop culture and media.
5: We can challenge others if we hear them repeating rape myths or making victim-blaming statements or rape jokes.
7: Everyone deserves to live safely.
11: We all have a role in ending sexual violence.
12: I wanted to point to some other artists who spoke out against war. E.E. Cummings. I sing of Olaf, glad and big, whose warmest heart recoiled at war, a conscientious objector. But though all kinds of officers, a yearning nation's blue-eyed pride, their passive prey did kick and curse, until for wear their clarion voices and boots were much the worse, and egged the first-class privates on his rectum wickedly to tease by means of skillfully applied bayonets, roasted hot with heat, Olaf, upon what were once knees, does almost ceaselessly repeat, "There is some shit I will not eat." And Eugene O'Neill, the great playwright, and this was 6 months after Pearl Harbor. This is important because, E. Cummings was reacting to World War I, and other writers were reacting to World War I, that great martial spirit that was summoned up in 1917 when they were getting the United States into war, and when they were marshaling people into line, and the flag was being waved. And then the war was over and people looked at the 10 million dead on the battlefields of Europe and asked, what was this all about? And then the disillusionment began to arise. People began to think again. Because after that first wave of flag waving and bugles blowing and we've got to do this and look at the terrible things they did and look at and terrible things were being done. And so therefore, we have to do terrible things. That's war. War is terrible things done on one side and terrible things done on the other side. And then, after a while, the second thoughts come, there are all these people dead, and what did we accomplish? What have we done? And that's what happened after World War I. That's what led to the writings of John Dos Passos and Ernest Hemingway and Ford, Maddox Ford, and that great novel, that great anti-war novel by Dalton Trumbo, Johnny Got His Gun, which I recommend to all of you. You can read it in one evening, and you won't forget it. But it's good to remember that, even when the war is presumably a good war, because wars always look good at the beginning. They always look good at the beginning to a lot of people because this rush of fervor based on something terrible that has been done and something that must be done in retaliation. And then only later does the thinking begin and the questioning begin.

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0: Why don't we call that Was Friends? I'll play it for you while Billy comes in.
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See, when we try to control the mind, a lot of yoga teachers try to get you to control your own mind, mainly to prove to you that you can't do it. There's nothing, you know, a fool who persists in his folly will become wise. So what they do is they speed up the folly. And so you get concentrating. And you can have a certain amount of superficial and initial success by a process commonly called self-hypnosis. And you can think you're making progress. And a good teacher will let you go along that way for a while until he really throws you with one. Why are you concentrating? See, Buddhism works this way. Buddha said, if you suffer because you desire, and your desires are either unattainable or always being disappointed or something. So cut out desire. So those disciples went away and they stamped on desire, jumped on desire, cut the throat of desire, and threw out desire. But then they came back and Buddha said, but you are still desiring not to desire. And they wondered how to get rid of that. But you see, it works like this. All spiritual discipline works this way, I'll show you. It's done in the form of a child's game. You know, there's the church and there's the steeple. Open the door and there are the people. And here's the parson going upstairs and there he is saying his prayers. Catch him, catch him, catch him, catch him, catch him. You never can. Because the would-be catchee is the catcher. So then, that's like desiring not to desire. Or loving out of a sense of duty. Trying to be spontaneous because you ought to be. See? All that is nonsense. Lifting yourself up by your own bootstraps. So when you see that that's nonsense, there naturally comes over you a quietness. In seeing that you cannot control your mind, you realize there is no controller. What you took to be the thinker of thoughts is just one of the thoughts. What you took to be the feeler of the feelings, which was that chronic muscular strain, is just one of the feelings. What you took to be the experiencer of experience is just part of the experience. So there isn't any thinker of thoughts, feeler of feelings. We get into that bind because we have a grammatical rule that verbs have to have subjects. And the funny thing about that is that verbs are processes and subjects are nouns, which are supposed to be things. How does a noun start a verb? How does a thing put a process into action? Obviously it can't. But we always insist that there is this subject called the knower. And without a knower, there can't be knowing. Well, that's just a grammatical rule. It isn't a rule of nature. In nature, there's just knowing, like you're feeling it. And I have to say, you are feeling it, as if you were somehow different from the feeling. When I say, I am feeling, what I mean is, there is feeling here. When I say, you are feeling, I mean there is feeling there. I have to say, even there is feeling. What a cumbersome language we have. Chinese is easier. You don't have to put all that in. You can say things twice as fast in Chinese as you can in any other language. Well, anyway, when you come to see that you can do nothing, that the play of thought, of feeling, etc., just goes on by itself as a happening, then you are in a state which we will call meditation. And slowly, without being pushed, your thoughts will come to silence. That is to say, all the verbal symbolic chatter going on in the skull. Don't try and get rid of it, because that will again produce the illusion that there's a controller. Just
It goes on, and finally it gets tired of itself and bored and stops. And so then there's a silence. And this is a deeper level of meditation. And in that silence, you suddenly begin to see the world as it is. And you don't see any past, and you don't see any future. You don't see any difference between yourself and the rest of it. That's just an idea. You can't put your hand on the difference between myself and you. You know, you can't blow it, you can't bounce it, you can't pull it. It's just an idea. You can't find any material body, because material body is an idea. So is spiritual body. This is somebody's philosophical notions. See, reality isn't material. That's an idea. Reality isn't spiritual. That's an idea. Reality is... So, we find, if I've got to put it back into words, that we live in an eternal now. You've got all the time in the world, because you've got all the time there is, which is now. And you are this universe. And you feel this strange feeling when ideas don't define the differences, you feel that other people's doings are your doings. And that makes it very difficult to blame other people. If you're not sophisticated theologically, you may, of course, run screaming in the streets and say that you're God. In a way, that's what happened to Jesus, because he wasn't sophisticated theologically. He only had Old Testament biblical theology behind him. If he'd had Hindu theology, he could have put it more subtly. But it was only that rather primitive theology of the Old Testament. And that was a conception of God as a monarchical boss. Thanks. And you can't go around and say, I'm the boss's son. If you're going to say, I'm God, you must allow it for everyone else too. But this was a heretical idea from the point of view of Hebrew theology. And so what they did with Jesus was they pedestalized him. That means kicked him upstairs so that he wouldn't be able to influence anyone else. And only you may be God. And that stopped the gospel cold right at the beginning. It couldn't spread. Well, anyway, this is therefore to say that the transformation of human consciousness through meditation is frustrated. So long as we think of it in terms of something that I myself can bring about by some kind of wangle, by some sort of gimmick. Because, you see, that leads to endless games of spiritual one-upmanship and of guru competitions. Of my guru is more effective than your guru. My yoga's faster than your yoga. I'm more aware of myself than you are. I'm humbler than you are. I'm sorrier for my sins than you are. I love you more than you love me. This interminable goings on about which people fight and wonder whether they are a little bit more evolved than somebody else and so on. All that can just fall away. And then we get this strange feeling that we have never had, you see, in our lives, except occasionally by accident. Some people get a glimpse that we are no longer this poor little stranger and afraid in a world it never made. But that you are this universe, and you are creating it at every moment, because you see it starts now.
It didn't begin in the past. There was no past. See, if the universe began in the past, when that happened, it was now. See? Well, it's still now. And the universe is still beginning now, and it's trailing off like the wake of a ship from now. In the wake of the ship fades out, so does the past. You can look back there to explain things, but the explanation disappears. You'll never find it there. Things are not explained by the past. They're explained by what happens now. That creates the past. And it begins here. That's the birth of responsibility. Because otherwise, you can always look over your shoulder and say, well, I'm the way I am because my mother dropped me. And she dropped me because she was neurotic because her mother dropped her. Now, away we go back to Adam and Eve or to a disappearing monkey or something. We never get at it. But in this way, you're faced with it. You're doing all this. And that's an extraordinary shock. So, cheer up. You can't blame anyone else for the kind of world you're in. And that helps a great deal. Because most of the good things we are trying to do are based on blaming somebody else and to improve them. Kindly let me help you or you'll drown, said the monkey, putting the fish safely up a tree. If therefore we would stop blaming others, it would be very difficult to go about a war with a straight face. And if you know, you see that I, in the sense of the person, the front, the ego, it really doesn't exist, then it won't go to your head too badly if you wake up and discover that you're God.

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2: And it doesn't take the Force to be charitable.

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Frankie, she cried, Lordy, what have I done? 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

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Vowed to love one another underneath the stars above. Talking about that man. Hey, hey, hey, hey. Because he was doing it wrong.

the Santa Fe and was going across the prairie to strike the 7D. He didn't say how come it, some trouble with the boss, and asked if he could borrow a fat saddle horse. This tickled all the boys to death, they laughed right up their sleeve. Oh, we will lend you a fine horse, as fresh, as fat as you please.

old Dunny was an outlaw, he had grown so very wild. Well, he could paw the moon down, boys, he could jump a mile. Old Dunny stood right still as if he didn't know, until he was saddled and ready for to go. When the stranger hit the saddle, well, old Dunny quit the earth. He's traveled right straight upwards for all that he was worth. A bucking and a squealing and a having wall-eyed fits, his hind feet perpendicular, his front feet in the bits. We could see the tops of the mountains under Dunny's every jump. The stranger, he was growed there just like the camel's hump. The stranger sat upon him and he curled his black mustache just like a summer boarder who was waiting for his hash. Well, he thumped him in the shoulders and he spurred him when he whirled.

a thoroughbred and not a gent from town. Now the boss, who was a-standin' round a-watchin' of the show, he walked up to the stranger and he said he needn't go. If you can handle a lariat like you rode the zebra dun, you're the man that I've been looking for since the year of one. Well, there's one thing and a sure thing I've learned since I've been born, that every educated feller ain't a plum greenhorn.

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Under Illinois law, a police officer cannot deny nor delay a missing person report under any circumstances. Go to the nearest Chicago police station and ask to file a missing person report. Anyone can file a missing person report, regardless of how you know them. In Illinois, a missing child is any person under 21 whose whereabouts are unknown to their parent or guardian. Police prioritize high-risk missing person cases and enter the case into police databases, LEADS, L-E-A-D-S, and National Crime Information Center, N-C-I-C. Under Illinois law, officers characterize high risk as stranger abduction, suspicious, unknown, or dangerous circumstances, missing over 30 days, needs medical attention or medication, has no previous pattern of running away or disappearing, possible abduction by a non-custodial parent, has mental impairment, under 21, been subjected to threats or violence, from a nursing home, has veteran status or is on active duty. If officers refuse to take the missing person report, return with a loved one as a witness and document everything with photos, officer's name and badge number, and detailed notes for filing a complaint against the officer. Source: City Bureau and Invisible Institute.

0: Jackie Robinson, January 31st, 1919, till October 24th, 1972. Happy belated birthday. Rest in peace. Professional baseball player who became the first African American to play in Major League Baseball, also known as the MLB in the modern era. Robinson broke the baseball color line when he started at first base for the Brooklyn Dodgers on April 15, 1947. When the Dodgers signed Robinson, it heralded the end of racial segregation in professional baseball that had relegated black players to the Negro Leagues since 1818. Robinson was inducted into the Baseball Hall of Fame in 1962. During his 10-year MLB career, Robinson won the inaugural Rookie of the Year award in 1947, was an All-Star for 6 consecutive seasons from 1949 through 1954, and won the National League Most Valuable Player award in 1949, the first black player so honored. Robinson played in 6 World Series and contributed to the Dodgers' 1955 World Series Championship. In 1942, Robinson was drafted and assigned to segregated Army Cavalry unit at Fort Riley in Kansas. Robinson's major league debut brought an end to approximately 6 years of segregation in professional baseball, known as the baseball color line. After World War II, several other forces were also leading the country towards increased equality for blacks, including their accelerated migration to the North, where the political clout grew and President Harry Truman's desegregation of the military in 1948. Robinson's breaking of the baseball color line and his high professional success symbolized these broader changes and demonstrated that the fight for equality was more than a simply political matter. Civil rights movement leader Martin Luther King Jr. said he was a legend and a symbol in his own time, and that he challenged the dark skies of intolerance and frustration. And according to the historian Doris Kearns Goodwin, Robinson's effort was a monumental step in the civil rights revolution in America.
1: Yay!
0: That's a.

0: 20,126.
1: I don't know. I forgot what the other one. The other one was swinging. God.
0: So is this.
2: 20,126,
0: take one. 1, 2, 3. 20,126, take two.

0: That's what they got.
1: Well,
2: that introduction leaves something to be desired.
3: I know. I don't know what we did on the other record.
4: It was just ad lib.
0: Did
4: you just ad lib?
0: Bob,
2: noodle around for the advice.
4: Oh, yeah, Bob.

0: so long. You lose
1: it. Great.
0: It's so long, it just feel like you were...
2: Let's forget it.
3: It seemed like we did it a little brighter on the other record.
4: No, we didn't.
5: No, it wasn't bright. It's just long.
6: Pretty slow, but I mean, this is like the third chorus we're getting into.
4: And now we got another chorus. I don't like this.
5: The other one was good. It hit a groove, and it was good.
6: The other one was real good.
1: Well, I don't know whose idea is it to do it all.
0: He wanted...
1: Well, now listen, if it's Norman's idea, we better give it to him and let him...
2: The only thing to do is to cut out the third chorus. I don't like it because it's a repeat of the birds and bees. You got a pencil? Okay.
4: I'm going to just do the third chorus.
0: Do it!
4: We got two choruses.
1: You want to hear the tempo?
0: In shallow shows.
4: After this, the next chorus.
5: He's starting from Let Us See. This is like the second chorus, and we're going back in.
4: Okay.
1: 20,126 in a cut one.

0: 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Make sure your post-game plan is locked in before last call comes around. Plan ahead and party on with a sober ride home at the end of the night.
1: Your ride is here.
0: Drive sober or get pulled over. It's not a game.

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0: Chicago Tiny House mission is to create tiny house communities throughout Chicago that will provide homeless Chicagoans with safe and cost-effective housing and integrated supportive services. We have been helping the homeless of Chicago for over 15 years, specifically working with the Uptown Tent over the last 2 years. Tent City housed an estimated population of 70 people who lived under the bridges of Wilson and Lawrence Avenues at Lakeshore Drive. Recently, the city had to close these bridges for repair, displacing all the homeless who resided there. Our cause does not stop with the elimination of this community. We are completely volunteer-powered by bringing together concerned citizens, advocates, lawmakers, and donors. We can bring shelter, food, and supportive services to our most vulnerable neighbors, greatly reducing homelessness while helping to move forward with dignity. Chicago Tiny House has partnered with and is in touch with both sides of the housing problem. 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We have created a growing database of followers, developers, donors, contractors, government agencies, and laborers. We bring a unique perspective and experience to this process. We are committed Chicagoans with a small business acumen, as well as having a boots-on-the-ground relationship with our local homeless population. We can't do it alone. We need people like you to back our proposal by donating time, skill, funds, and connections. If you believe in what we're doing, please join us. For more information, please visit www.chicagotinyhouse.ngo.
1: One of the problems we have in discussing consciousness scientifically is that consciousness is irreducibly subjective. And this is a point that many philosophers have made, Thomas Nagel, John Searle, David Chalmers. While I don't agree with everything they've said about consciousness, I agree with them on this point, that consciousness is what it's like to be you. If there's an experiential, internal, qualitative dimension to any physical system, then that is consciousness. And we can't reduce the experiential side to talk of information processing and neurotransmitters and states of the brain in our case, because and people want to do this. Someone like Francis Crick said famously, "You're nothing but a pack of neurons." And that misses the fact that half of the reality we're talking about is the qualitative experiential side. So when you're trying to study human consciousness, for instance, by looking at states of the brain, all you can do is correlate experiential changes with changes in brain states. But no matter how tight these correlations become, that never gives you license to throw out the first person experiential side. That'd be analogous to saying that if you just flipped a coin long enough, you would realize it had only one side. And now it's true you can be committed to talking about just one side. You can say that heads being up is just a case of tails being down, but that doesn't actually reduce one side of reality to the other. And to give you a more precise example, we have very strong third-person, quote, objective measures of things like anxiety and fear at this moment. You bring someone to the lab, they say they're feeling fear. You can scan their brains with fMRI and see that their amygdala response is heightened. You can measure the sweat on their palms and see that there's an increased galvanic skin response. You can check their blood cortisol and see that it's spiking. So these now are considered objective third-person measures of fear. But if half the people came into the lab tomorrow and said they were feeling fear and showed none of these signs, and they said they were completely calm when their cortisol spiked and when their palms started to sweat, these objective measures would no longer be reliable measures of fear. So the cash value of a change in physiology is still a change in the first-person conscious side of things. And we're inevitably going to rely on people's subjective reports to understand whether our correlations are accurate. So the hope that we are going to talk about consciousness shorn of any kind of qualitative, internal, experiential language, I think is a false one. So we have to understand both sides of it, subjective, classically subjective and objective. I'm not arguing that consciousness is a reality beyond science or beyond the brain or that it floats free of the brain at death. I'm not making any spooky claims about its metaphysics. What I am saying, however, is that the self is an illusion, the sense of being an ego, an I, a thinker of thoughts in addition to the thoughts, an experiencer in addition to the experience, that the sense that we all have of riding around inside our heads as a kind of a passenger in the vehicle of the body. That's where most people start when they think about any of these questions. Most people don't feel identical to their bodies. They feel like they have bodies. They feel like they're inside the body, and most people feel like they're inside their heads. Now, that sense of being a subject, a locus of consciousness inside the head, is an illusion. That is, it makes no neuroanatomical sense. There's no place in the brain for your ego to be hiding. We know that everything you experience, your conscious emotions and thoughts and moods and the impulses that initiate behavior, all of these things are delivered by myriad different processes in the brain that are spread out over the whole of the brain, that they can be independently erupted. We have a changing system. We are a process. And there's not one unitary self that's carried through from one moment to the next, unchanging. And yet we feel that we have this self that's just this kind of center of experience. Now, it's possible, I claim, and people have claimed for thousands of years, to lose this feeling, to actually have the center drop out of experience, so that you just, rather than feeling like you're on this side of things, looking in, you're as though you're almost looking over your own shoulder, appropriating experience in each moment, you can just be identical to this sphere of experience that is all of the color and light and feeling and energy of consciousness, but there's no sense of center there. So this is classically described as self-transcendence or ego transcendence in spiritual, mystical, New Age, religious literature. It is, in large measure, the baby in the bathwater that religious people are afraid to throw out. It's if you want to take seriously the project of being like Jesus or Buddha or some, whatever your favorite contemplative is, self-transcendence really is at the core of the phenomenology that is described there. And what I'm saying is that it's a real experience. It's clearly an experience that people can have. And while it tells you nothing about the cosmos, it tells you nothing about what happened before the Big Bang, it tells you nothing about the divine origin of certain books, it doesn't make religious dogmas any more plausible, it does tell you something about the nature of human consciousness. It tells you something about the possibilities of experience, but then again, any experience does. People have extraordinary experiences. And the problem with religion is that people extrapolate from those experiences and make grandiose claims about the nature of the universe. But these experiences do entitle you to talk about the nature of human consciousness. And it just so happens that this experience of self-transcendence does link up with what we know about the mind through neuroscience to form a plausible connection between science and classic mysticism, classic spirituality. Because if you lose your sense of a unitary self, if you lose your sense that there's a permanent, unchanging center to consciousness, your experience of the world actually becomes more faithful to the facts. It's not a distortion of the way we think things are at the level of the brain. It's actually, it brings your experience into closer register with how we think.

Trump issued two presidential actions furthering his deregulatory agenda and efforts to exert control over independent agencies such as the Federal Communications Commission, FCC. Trump issued a memorandum requiring federal agencies to quickly repeal regulations inconsistent with recent Supreme Court decisions, such as its decision overturning the Chevron Doctrine, which had required courts to defer to expert regulatory agencies like the FCC when interpreting ambiguous statutes or that are otherwise unlawful. The memorandum directs agencies to do so immediately without using the typical process of first requiring notice to and comment from the public. Trump issued an executive order directing agencies to identify anti-competitive regulations creating monopolies or setting barriers to the entry of new competitors and provide a list of the regulations that should be repealed or modified to the FTC chairman and the attorney general by June 15, 2025. Source: Broadcast Log Blog, April 13, 2025.

0: I left behind me.
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0: Every psychological experience has a biological correlate. These are two sides of the same coin. You see the color green. There's something happening in your brain that's coding that experience of the color green. So with psychedelics, the biggest divide is whether we're talking about on the psychological side or the biological side. Does it work by hitting these brain receptors and then having other effects, or does it work because of the experience? Clearly, there's this very real biological effect. Something dramatic happens to the brain when you put the psychedelic in the system. But then someone has this experience, and when they change their life because of that, that ends up sounding more like they went through a really good course of psychotherapy. So psychedelics are really interesting at that bridge between the biological and the psychological. What psychedelic means from its linguistic roots is mind manifesting. The idea that these are mind manifesting, that's consistent with this other notion that these are non-specific amplifiers. In other words, you could have a euphoric experience, you could have a hellish experience. Also, terminology is so difficult in this area. Psychedelic can be used to refer to what are called the classic psychedelic compounds, psilocybin, which is in magic mushrooms, LSD, DMT, which is in ayahuasca, mescaline, which is in peyote. Those are the classic psychedelics. They affect a particular type of serotonin receptor, and that's their primary mechanism of action. But then you have other drugs that I think it's appropriate to call them psychedelic. Other scientists will disagree. So for example, MDMA will work by releasing serotonin. So that's a different mechanism. And you have other drugs such as ketamine and PCP. So that affects the glutamate system in the brain primarily rather than the serotonin system. So what does psychedelic mean then if it refers to multiple pharmacological classes of drugs that work in different ways? And the answer for me is that these are all drugs that can have a profound effect on one's sense of reality, including one's sense of self. The huge question that's always thrown out is, how do these psychedelics work? And you can just come at that from so many different angles. Now, to go down that biological path, what's happening? There's a lot going on. For example, psilocybin, which people may know as the active agent in so-called magic mushrooms. Once it's circulating through your blood after you've eaten some of it, it actually converts to a related compound called psilocin, which is the thing that's actually hitting the brain receptors. And it activates a subtype of serotonin receptor. So we have lots of different types of serotonin receptors in our brain. One is called the serotonin 2A receptor. And psilocybin and the other classic psychedelics can latch onto that the same way that our serotonin latches onto these brain receptors. So psilocybin affects serotonin, but then serotonin affects the glutamate system. And then at another level, you have this massive increase in communication across these different silos in the brain. That is probably an important level of analysis that is underlying at the psychological level. Patients who have claims of insight, viewing themselves from a radically different perspective, from a different lens, and based on animal research, there also seems like there may be increased neuroplasticity in the system so that in the days following the psychedelic experience, people are more primed to learn new things. There's a greater ability to establish a new and more optimal normal state. So there seemed to really be something important about the nature of the experience that people have during these sessions. It's not just about hitting a certain type of serotonin receptor in the brain. There's something about the psychology of the experience that unfolds during that session that tends to be important, which is in some sense what makes the psilocybin treatments a bit more like psychotherapy than traditional psychiatric medications where you just take the pill and just, you know, you forget it. There's some interacting reasons why the psychedelic renaissance is happening now. Our society has been in a mental health crisis, and it's been stagnating. Pharmaceutical companies don't make the investments in new mental health care treatments like they did decades ago. I mean, the best medical treatments that we have for many addictions are substitution treatments, also known as agonist treatments. I think these are good, but when you don't see success, I would say it's probably because they fail to get to the roots of these mental disorders, including addiction. And that's why I think psychedelics have been so successful. Nothing is going to be a miracle cure for everyone. Nonetheless, they have so much promise, and we have to have that balance. I think that's more possible today.
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YS3 Youth Scholars Skills and Service Program is a collaboration between the Alternative Schools Network and the Illinois Department of Children and Family Services, DCFS, to provide year-round educational and social services to older, out-of-school youth in foster care. YS3 serves out-of-school youth in foster care from the ages of 15 to 21 who are interested in returning to school and earning a high school diploma or GED. The program is coordinated through 15 community-based alternative high schools. The youth also receive wraparound services, including life skills, scholarship program, college preparation, leadership training, and computer-assisted learning. For more information on the YS3 program, please call 773-728-4030, extension 136 or extension 152.

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I can recall that childhood moment when we experienced happiness as a state of being. That single moment of untarnished joy. That moment when everything in our world, inside and out, was all right. Everything was all right.

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denial of evolution is unique to the United States. I mean, we are the world's most advanced technological. So, I mean, you could say Japan, but generally, the United States is where most of the innovation still happens. People still move to the United States. And that's largely because of the intellectual capital we have, the general understanding of science. When you have a portion of the population that doesn't believe in that, it holds everybody back, really. Evolution is the fundamental idea in all of life science, in all of biology. It's like, it's very much analogous to trying to do geology without believing in tectonic plates. You're just not going to get the right answer. Your whole world is just going to be a mystery instead of an exciting place. As my old professor Carl Sagan said, when you're in love, you want to tell the world. So once in a while, I get people that really, that claim they don't believe in evolution. And my response generally is, why not? Really, why not? Your world just becomes fantastically complicated when you don't believe in evolution. I mean, here are these ancient dinosaur bones or fossils. Here is radioactivity. Here are distant stars that are just like our star, but that are a different point in their life cycle. The idea of deep time, of this billions of years, explains so much of the world around us. If you try to ignore that, your worldview just becomes crazy. It's just untenable, itself inconsistent. And I say to the grown-ups, if you want to deny evolution and live in your world that's completely inconsistent with everything we observe in the universe, that's fine. But don't make your kids do it, because we need them. We need scientifically literate voters and taxpayers for the future. We need people that can, we need engineers that can build stuff, solve problems. It's just really a hard thing. It's really a hard thing. You know, in another couple centuries, that worldview, I'm sure, will be, it just won't exist. I mean, there's no evidence for it.

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The mission of Foster Progress is to empower youth from foster care to become successful adults through mentoring, advocacy, and educational opportunities. 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As a peer advocate in the YCAP program, you will play a vital role in supporting students with lived experience in foster care throughout their college journey. 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

Texas Governor Greg Abbott has ordered state agencies to stop using state funds to purchase or support flock cameras. Scrutiny of the AI-powered surveillance system has intensified, and the order came as the Texas Tribune prepared an investigation showing that a state authority has devoted at least $30 million to expanding Texas's flock network by providing grants to local law enforcement agencies. Abbott's action reflects increasing concerns about how the cameras are funded, how their data is shared, and whether the technology is being used responsibly. The Motor Vehicle Crime Prevention Authority, whose board is mostly appointed by Governor Abbott, has helped state and local agencies install at least 3,200 flock cameras since 2023. Almost 1,200 cameras are being installed by the Texas Department of Public Safety through a three-year, $15.9 million contract with the authority. This money originated from a 2023 law that added $1 to Texans' auto insurance policies to combat catalytic converter theft. Lawmakers say that there had been no public discussion before the law passed about using the funds for flock cameras or similar surveillance technology. Flock cameras are license plate readers which use artificial intelligence to record vehicle information, including make, model, color, bumper stickers, and dents. Participating law enforcement agencies are able to share access to their data, creating a large network that allows agencies to search information collected by cameras in other jurisdictions. Supporters say the technology would help solve crimes, locate missing people, and recover stolen vehicles, while critics have raised concerns about privacy and the possibility of widespread surveillance without sufficient safeguards. Abbott said Texas is experiencing a crackdown on misuse of flock technology, referring to a Lufkin police officer accused of using the cameras to monitor 11 people for more than a year and facing 100 counts of misuse of public information. At least six Texas law enforcement agencies have recently announced investigations, suspensions, or criminal charges involving officers accused of misusing flock cameras. This controversy has drawn criticism from both Democratic and Republican lawmakers, including U.S. Representative Keith Self, who proposed requiring federal agencies to obtain warrants before accessing flock data. The debate now centers on balancing law enforcement uses of the technology with privacy protections and accountability as Texas decides how much surveillance infrastructure it should allow. Source: The Texas Tribune, August 28, 2026.

romance ghost here flirts same. This sonnet is devoted to that alley cat of the hereafter. But bud, forever on fire with the desire to buck. And forever.

0: It is written in the stars. You are destined to be the chosen one. Born to be bride of the buck.
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And you get the impression that I'm against war. And that I think at a time when all the bugles are blowing for war and all the all the voices on television and the government spokesmen and the media people are not questioning, are getting in line. And they're not questioning, should we do this? They're questioning, how should we do this? And should we use ground troops or should we use the airplanes? And the trick in thinking transcendentally is to think, what questions aren't they asking? What are they assuming that we accept? And they're burrowing down into the question of, should we do it this way and should we do it that way, instead of asking the question, should we be doing this? And of course, I'm telling you all this at a time when it is, unpopular to speak against the bombing that is now going on, because all these voices around us are telling us it's the right thing to do, it's the only thing to do. And they're saying that they're rushing from one truth, one undeniable truth, to a false conclusion. They're rushing from the undeniable truth that some fanatic group killed 6,000 innocent people in New York and Washington. They're jumping from that undeniable truth to, therefore, we must bomb. And that's where people need to be careful about these jumps that are made. Because the first thing is true, and then you have to be very, very careful about where you move from there. Because the next question to ask is, therefore, what shall we do? And not, well, we know what to do, because this is what we've always done. We've always met violence with violence. Well, if you had any sense of history, if you knew some history, you would look at the various instances in which we have met violence with violence and ask, what was the result? Or in which other countries have met violence with violence and asked, what was the result? And it would help to redefine the word terrorism, because what happened in New York was an act of terrorism. But to isolate it from the history of terrorism will mislead you very dangerously. And this act of terrorism exploded in our faces because it was right next door. And we could see these people, and they were, right here. But there have been acts of terrorism going on for a long time all over the world. And the idea of bringing that up is not to diminish what happened, and not to minimize the terror of what happened in New York, but to enlarge our compassion beyond that. Otherwise, we will never understand what happened and what we must do about it. Because when you enlarge the question and define terrorism as, yes, the ugly killing of innocent people for some presumed political purpose, then you find that all sorts of nations have engaged in terrorism, as well as individuals and groups, and that there is such a thing as state terrorism, along with individual and group terrorism. And when states commit terrorism, that is when nations commit terrorism, they have far greater means at their disposal for killing people than single individuals or groups. I mean, the United States has been responsible for acts of terrorism. Now, it's difficult to say that. When you say that, people say, oh, you're trying to minimize what was done. No, not trying to minimize, trying to enlarge, trying to broaden our scope, trying to understand. The United States and England have been responsible for the deaths of large numbers of people, of innocent people in the world. And it doesn't take too much history to see that, to think of Vietnam, to think of Laos and Cambodia, to think of Central America, to think of
200,000 dead in Guatemala as a result of a government that the United States armed and supported. I know all this is unsettling. We don't want to hear criticism of the United States government when we have been the victims of a terrorist act. But we have to think about terrorism in the largest sense and how we are going to stop it. And we have to ask the question, is bombing going to stop it? Or is further terrorism going to stop it? Because war is terrorism. Because war in our time inevitably involves the killing of innocent people. And it may not immediately be, can't match the killing of 6,000 people. No, we've only killed a handful of people in Afghanistan. But we've more than matched that at other times. No. And there are perhaps a million people who have died in Iraq as a result of sanctions that we have enforced and imposed. And it's not a matter of measuring, they killed more than us, so we killed more than them. We have to see all of these things as terrorist acts that have taken place in the world, and what can we do about it? And decide that you can't respond to one terrorist act with war, because then you are engaging in the same kind of thing that terrorists engage in, and that is the thinking goes like this. Well, yes, innocent people died. Too bad. But it was done for an important purpose. It was collateral damage. You must accept collateral damage when you're doing something very important. That's how terrorists justify what they do. That's how nations justify what they do.

What's going on, Wizard family? This is CJ. Want to reach out to you guys about an opportunity that the Spanish Coalition for Housing have going on right now. It's a financial education and coaching workshops. Now, saving money and spending it wisely is important. Many people encounter unforeseen expenses or debt and struggle to manage their finances. With approved financial education, you can accomplish your goals and future plans. SCH's one-on-one financial counseling and group workshops focus on increasing your family's financial capacity and provide the tools and resources needed to increase their financial health. Now, the workshop will cover things like building credit scores, assessing financial health, increasing savings, decreasing debt, and building credit and having credit counseling. Now, again, these workshops are held every month. And to reach out to SCH, you will have to send them an email or you will have to give them a call. Now, the website to reach them is www.schousing.org. And again, that's www.schousing.org. You can also reach them at 773-342-7575. And again, you can reach them at 773-342-7575.

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1: We have a great relationship with Venezuela. It's, you know, it's a team in a sense. And we're taking out millions and millions of barrels of oil, going to Houston, going to Louisiana, going to lots of different places in the United States and all over the world.
0: President Trump announces the U.S. is taking control of Venezuela's oil reserves 9 months after the U.S. military abducted Venezuelan President Nicolas Maduro. Then to Puerto Rico's escalating water crisis. Amidst a historic drought, Puerto Rico's rationing water.
2: This isn't a question of today or the day before yesterday, that you come and help by bringing us a small water tank. This is something that you could have been working on and repaired with anticipation years ago, government after government, you know.
0: And the Trump administration secretly deporting migrants to countries they have no ties to, like the Central African Republic.
3: I was so scared. My hands and with my belly like this.
4: So they handcuffed you and shackled
3: you? Yes.
4: Have you ever heard of Central African Republic before?
3: No.
0: We'll speak to CNN international correspondent Isabel Young, who interviewed deported migrants in the Central African Republic. All that and more coming up. Welcome to Democracy Now!, democracynow.org, The War and Peace Report. I'm Amy Goodman. President Trump's reportedly weighing more strikes in the Strait of Hormuz to prevent Iran from rebuilding its capacity to attack ships. This comes as the United Arab Emirates said it intercepted an Iranian drone over its waters Monday after the United States and Iran exchanged fire over the weekend for the first time in a month. It comes as newly released emails show U.S. immigration officials worked with Iran to deport more than 100 Iranians on three flights between September 2025 and January 2026, despite rising tensions between the countries. Meanwhile, Iranians are facing dire economic conditions with runaway food inflation and a collapsing currency. For example, vegetable oil in Iran last month cost 383% more than a year ago. The price of eggs rose by almost 300%, chicken by 177%, red meat by 148%. Speaking to The Guardian, a biomedical engineer said, quote, "For part of the population, the issue is no longer buying a house or a car. The issue is cutting out meat, reducing food quality, postponing medical treatment, and scraping by until the end of the month." This is Ali Groubi, a local businessman.
5: I'm a businessman myself. Things are difficult under these circumstances. Business has become harder, and it'll become even harder if another war breaks out. At the end of the day, it's a battlefield. Excuse me, it's not a friendly gathering or a party. Everyone gets caught up in it, including me as a businessman.
0: The Washington Post is reporting several conservative veterans with big online followings have been given secret Pentagon jobs where they promote Defense Secretary Pete Hegseth's agenda and attack the Trump administration critics. Those involved include Rob Manis, a retired Air Force colonel, and Kurt Schlichter, a retired Army colonel. They both have active official government email addresses and are assigned to the office of Anthony Tata, the Undersecretary of Defense for Personnel and Readiness. Adam Kinzinger, a former Republican congressman and Air Force veteran, said on social media, quote, "How many more people that are blue check marks on X that are putting out information on behalf of the federal government and Donald Trump and the Republican Party are actually special government employees?" Unquote. Daniel Driscoll, the Army civilian chief, submitted his resignation to President Trump Monday, according to administration officials. He's repeatedly clashed with Defense Secretary Pete Hegseth over the removal of seasoned commanders from the Army's senior ranks and refusal to promote women and people of color. The Army's also been without a chief of staff since Hegseth fired General Randy George back in April without explanation. Hegseth has also removed at least three senior officers once considered contenders for the job. In Gaza, Israeli attacks killed at least four people, including three children, today, according to Hamas's media office. Israel tried carrying out an operation in Gaza City involving more than 10 warplanes, which wounded several people. In a separate incident, a girl, Isra Al-Hisi, was killed along with two other people when Israeli forces attacked Deir al-Balah in central Gaza. Since last October's so-called ceasefire, more than 1,200 Palestinians have been killed in Israeli attacks. This is UN spokesperson Stefan Dragic.
6: Turning to the occupied Palestinian territory, we continue to remain very concerned about the impact on civilians, because of the continued Israeli airstrikes and other military attacks over the weekend in Gaza. We're particularly concerned about reports that a young boy was among the fatalities, and also one of the strikes damaged items at the Al-Aqsa hospital compound in Deir al-Balah. Civilians and civilian infrastructure, including hospitals, of course, must always be protected. They should not be attacked or used for military purposes.
0: Reuters reports experts and officials from Nepal and China met 3 months before last week's deadly floods to assess the risk of such disasters. The participants in May's meeting reportedly called for joint efforts to strengthen the response to floods and other glacier and weather-related hazards along the border with Tibet, where a massive wall of water, mud and debris crashed through a Himalayan river valley, killing hundreds. The death toll has now surpassed 1,000 as search and rescue teams race to find thousands of missing people. A school principal in Nuakot helped evacuate 900 students just 13 minutes before the catastrophic flash flood completely washed away the school building. Rajendra Dawadi said a staff member burst into the classroom and shouted a fast-approaching flood was headed their way. This is school principal Dawadi.
7: Other people saying that, other colleagues also saying, sir, the flood is coming up to Bedravati or something. So we immediately saying that, they stop the class, ring the bell, and we send the our keepers whistle there, then go up here. It's an emotional attachment with this school because I learned that same school. I get my own education from this school, and I'm giving the education to the people from last 23 years.
0: In Arizona, a second person has been confirmed dead at Grand Canyon National Park after devastating flash floods swept through the canyon Saturday. Climate experts say record-breaking El Nino conditions and a marine heat wave in the Pacific Ocean has led to more moisture in the atmosphere, driving heavier rainstorms and fueling the deadly flash flood. To see all our coverage of the climate catastrophe and climate change, go to democracynow.org. The Supreme Court ruled in favor of President Trump in his construction of a new White House ballroom. In a 5-4 ruling, the Supreme Court lifted lower court orders that would have temporarily stopped work on Trump's 90,000-square-foot ballroom. Chief Justice John Roberts joined the court's three liberal justices in dissenting. The Supreme Court also ruled the National Trust for Historic Preservation, which filed a lawsuit to block the project, did not have grounds to sue. In Texas, the third key eyewitness in the fatal shooting of Lorenzo Salgado Araujo, the 52-year-old Mexican father who was killed by an ICE agent in Houston July 7th, has been released from an ICE jail after nearly 2 months. Victor Salgado, Araujo's younger brother. Victor Salgado's release comes as Harris County District Attorney Sean Teer said he plans to bring the case to a grand jury in the next few weeks. In related news, a 25-year-old U.S. citizen who was wrongfully deported to Mexico was granted permission to return to the United States. Brian Jose Morales Garcia was deported in April after a police stop. The Texas Tribune reports he was born in Colorado but grew up in Mexico, was living and working in Texas when ICE apprehended him. He said he repeatedly told federal agents he was a U.S. citizen, that he could provide copies of his birth certificate and social security number, but the agents didn't believe him. Garcia arrived back in Texas Sunday following a lawsuit challenging his removal. In more news from Texas, a federal judge has extended an order that temporarily paused the expansion of the border wall and construction of border enforcement infrastructure in Big Bend National Park. Crews were filmed bulldozing pristine desert wilderness last month after DHS waived requirements that federal contractors comply with a broad slate of environmental laws, including the Endangered Species Act. The U.S. Equal Employment Opportunity Commission, the EEOC, found the global tech company Cisco violated the civil rights of Middle Eastern, Muslim, and other company workers. According to complaints, workers filed in December 2024, an internal Cisco communications platform became a venue for racist and Islamophobic messages in the wake of the October 7, 2023 attack in Israel. The complaints say the abuse intensified after over 1,700 employees put their names to a public letter questioning the company's relationship with the Israeli government. Posts allegedly cheered the deaths of Palestinian civilians, described Palestinians as animals, and singled out specific Cisco workers who had advocated for Palestinian rights. In Ukraine, at least 12 people have been killed and 21 wounded in a wave of Russian air attacks on Kyiv and the surrounding region. This is a mother in Kyiv.
8: I'm already thinking maybe we should just take sleeping bags and sleep in the metro at the station near the Lyceum. I don't know. Last year, it was difficult at school, and now I honestly don't even know what to do. I just don't know.
0: In Massachusetts, primary elections are being held today. Progressive incumbent Democratic Senator Ed Markey is facing a primary challenge from the more conservative Democratic Congress member Seth Moulton. And Wendell Berry, the award-winning poet, novelist, activist, and farmer, died at the age of 92 at his home in Port Royal, Kentucky. In his poems, stories, novels, and essays, he celebrated rural communities in his native Kentucky and warned against the excesses of modern industrialized society. In 2011, he risked arrest by taking part in a four-day sit-in at the office of then-Kentucky Governor Steve Beshear to protest mountaintop removal strip mining. He spoke to the journalist Jeff Biggers about why he was committing civil disobedience.
9: Over these years, there's been one protest after another, one march on Frankfort after another, one visit to a legislator after another. And last year we visited the governor. And all this has been without any perceptible political effect, no acknowledgement even that the problems exist. And so we're doing this simply as the next logical step. We'd exhausted all other possibilities.
0: And those are some of the headlines. This is Democracy Now!, democracynow.org, The War and Peace Report. I'm Amy Goodman in New York, joined by Democracy Now!'s Juan Gonzalez in Chicago. Hi, Juan.
10: Hi, Amy, and welcome to all of our listeners and viewers across the country and around the world.
0: 9 months after the U.S. military abducted Venezuelan President Nicolas Maduro and the First Lady in a raid on Caracas, President Trump has announced a deal for the U.S. to take majority control of more than 65 billion barrels of Venezuela's proven oil reserves. In addition, the Pentagon will take partial ownership of a private firm at the center of the deal, North American Blue Energy Partners. Trump praised the deal Monday.
1: We have a great relationship with Venezuela. It's, you know, it's a team in a sense. And we're taking out millions and millions of barrels of oil, going to Houston, going to Louisiana, going to lots of different places in the United States and all over the world. And we're making a fortune, and they're making a fortune. They're starting to make real money. And we have Exxon going in, we have Chevron going in, we have our big oil companies going in. And everybody's bidding. So, you know, we do a lot of things. Here's a deal that nobody's ever heard of, a deal like that. Maybe the greatest deal ever made. Who knows? But it's millions and millions. Already, we've paid for the war. The cost of the war has been paid for many, many times before. Where have you heard that before? You didn't hear that with Afghanistan. You didn't hear that with Vietnam, and by people that ran it a lot differently than I run it.
0: On Saturday, Venezuela's interim president, Delcy Rodriguez, defended the oil deal, insisting it's beneficial for Venezuela.
8: In return, Venezuela receives production, employment, investment in infrastructure, higher revenues for the state, and productive linkages for the national industry. The benefits are countless. This binational project, signed for 25 years, envisions the development of 17 strategic fields with a production target of more than 1.5 million barrels per day. This is solely under the binational agreement between Venezuela and the United States.
0: Maryland Senator Chris Van Hollen criticized the deal, saying, quote, "This is proof Trump put our service members at risk to get Venezuelan oil for his billionaire buddies. Putting our soldiers' lives on the line for private profit is a gross dereliction of his constitutional duty," Senator Van Hollen said. The new oil deal comes 2 months after the New York Times revealed U.S. Secretary of State Marco Rubio has become the de facto viceroy of Venezuela, effectively controlling Venezuela's finances, the distribution of its natural resources, and its government. The Times likened Rubio's role to that of Paul Bremer, who was installed by George W. Bush to run Iraq after the U.S. invaded Iraq in 2003. We're joined now by Francisco Rodriguez, Venezuelan economist, senior research fellow at the Center for Economic and Policy Research, professor of public and international affairs at the University of Denver. His recent book is titled The Collapse of Venezuela, Scorched Earth Politics and Economic Decline, 2012 to 2020. He's former head of Venezuela's Congressional Budget Office. Welcome to Democracy Now!, Francisco Rodriguez. Can you respond to this deal that President Trump is hailing?
11: Well, good morning. Thank you for having me here. You know, for context, I think perhaps the most important detail announced by the White House yesterday is that these are going to be 100-year concessions. Venezuela never in its history has given 100-year concessions. The longest ever previous concessions were given in 1907 by the government of Cipriano Castro, and they lasted 50 years. The Venezuela's democratic movement during the 20th century actually made it a point that the country would give no more concessions. So we've really kind of dialed back the clock in history. Venezuela is now promising that 20%, or it's committing. And, you know, it's interesting because President Delcy Rodriguez said that it was only 25 years, and now the White House comes out and says, no, it's not 25 years, it's 100 years. Venezuela is going to be giving, according to the deal, 20% of the output of this joint venture company, which is supposed to, is now around 200,000 barrels, but it's supposed to rise to 1.5 million barrels, is going to be giving it at cost to the United States. This is a deal that when you look, the more that you look at the details, it's clearly a deal that is unfavorable to Venezuela. It's a deal, you know, it's no surprise that the Venezuelan government has not published the details of this deal. The Venezuelan Constitution says that the National Assembly should approve all national public interest contracts. This hasn't gone before the National Assembly, and apparently the government is going to just ignore that provision, because if there were a public debate about this deal previous to its approval, then there would be many voices against it. But from everything that we learn, this does not seem like a beneficial deal to Venezuela. The argument in favor of it is that they're saying that $100 billion of investment are going to be put forward. But up until now, we don't have any concrete announcement of major oil companies going in. We just have an announcement that the U.S. is cutting a deal with a Venezuelan businessman who was already in the Venezuelan oil sector and who has actually been severely questioned for his past dealings with the Venezuelan government.
10: And Francisco Rodriguez, you mentioned it. Actually have the details yet. We have Trump's interpretation, we have Delcy Rodriguez's interpretation, but the actual agreement, it's room for debate on what exactly is in it. And of the National Assembly having, is this agreement legal by the current Venezuelan Constitution?
11: I believe that it's not. I believe that Article 150 of the Venezuelan Constitution is very clear. It says that any national public interest contracts that are signed with foreign states or with foreign entities must be approved by the National Assembly. And this is, I mean, even Hugo Chavez took the widely criticized and fairly criticized agreements to provide oil to China. He took them before the National Assembly. They were discussed and they were approved there. The concessions that were done by the government of Rafael Caldera in the late 1990s, which were also very much criticized by Chavez, went through a debate in the National Assembly. The 1976 nationalization law was went through a debate in the then Venezuelan Congress. So this is the first time in nearly a century that Venezuela is giving away these contracts without any public debate. And yesterday the White House published a fact sheet. That's really what we know of it. But there's still a lot of details that go into these contracts that really make the difference. So if the U.S. promises that it's going to put in $100 billion of investment, and, you know, it's contradictory because the deal is supposed to bring $100 billion of investment. But President Trump says that it's not going to cost a penny to taxpayers.
10: Interrupt you there for a second. Who are the actual investors? Can you talk about who in the U.S. is investing? This is the government directly. And also, who is the Venezuelan businessman?
11: Yeah. So there's a Venezuelan firm. There's a Venezuelan firm called North American Blue Energy Partners. And this is a firm that is owned by Alejandro Betancourt. Alejandro Betancourt is a Venezuelan businessman who has been severely questioned, and there are many reports of this. Washington Post published on it, Wall Street Journal, about investigations and about how he's been referred to in several indictments for money laundering. This is the former CEO of a company called Derwick & Associates that was hired for no-bid contracts by the government of Hugo Chavez to build electricity plants, at least one of them, which never got built. And you know, Venezuela is experiencing massive electricity shortages now, partly as a result of the fact that these contracts to build energy plants were never delivered on, and those plants are now not producing any reasonable levels of energy. So the whole history around this is extremely shady. The U.S. says that it's not going to put in any money, but then where are those $100 billion going to come out of? And what happens if that new investment does not materialize? Well, what will have happened is that Venezuela will have committed to hand over a significant part of its oil production to the United States at no cost. And it's clear that this is not a deal that any Venezuelan government would have entered into unless this country had been subject to an invasion and unless its authorities had been held at gunpoint. So I think we've replaced gunboat diplomacy now for gunpoint diplomacy.
0: As Trump said, we're going to be taking that oil out. He said we have Exxon going in, Chevron going in, we have our big oil companies going in. And, you know, there were those who say it was the greatest deal ever made. I wanted to quote former Human Rights Watch executive director Ken Roth, who said on social media, quote, Trump says he will take control of Venezuela's huge oil reserves. The terms are unclear, but senior Venezuelan officials, all fearing arrest, are hardly in a position to negotiate vigorously, making the whole thing seem like one big military theft, Ken Roth said. We want to thank you, Francisco Rodriguez, Venezuelan economist, senior research fellow at Center for Economic and Policy Research, professor at University of Denver, his recent book, The Collapse of Venezuela. We will be doing a post-show interview with Francisco Rodriguez in Spanish. You can go to democracynow.org for that coming up. The Trump administration secretly deporting migrants to countries they have no ties to, like the Central African Republic. We'll speak with an international correspondent who just went to the CAR and spoke with those deported migrants. Stay with us.

0: Malian musician Khaira Arbi performing Nightingale of the North in Democracy Now! Studios. This is Democracy Now!, democracynow.org. I'm Amy Goodman with Juan Gonzalez. We turn now to look at how the Trump administration secretly deporting immigrants from around the world to countries they have no ties to. CBS News reports that in the span of 10 days, the Trump administration recently deported more than 100 immigrants from the U.S. to countries across Africa. CNN's international correspondent, Isabel Young, recently traveled to the Central African Republic, CAR, to find out what happened to a group of migrants who had been sent there. These were migrants from Afghanistan, from Tajikistan, from Georgia, from Iran. In a moment, Isabel Young will join us. But first, here is an excerpt from her CNN report.
1: Here's what we know about how these migrants wound up here. At 8:58 p.m. on June 11th, 18 migrants from all over the world were brought to Alexandria Airport, Louisiana. They say they were handcuffed and shackled. Several claim they were severely beaten. Two of the migrants say they refused to board the ICE deportation flight and were forced into a full-body restraint. Public records show ICE spent tens of thousands of dollars last year on restraints like the one seen here in a demo video, specifically for use on such flights. Other migrants we spoke to testified to witnessing this. A U.S. official called the allegation a flat-out lie and denied anyone was beaten. The maker of one such restraint said it's a last resort tool intended to promote safety and prevent escalation.
2: This family member informed me that he was actually removed. And I paused for about 10 to 15 seconds, not understanding what is going on, because I didn't receive any sort of information. I had no knowledge, no notice.
1: This is the plane that was used. A return flight likely cost around $1.2 million, according to flight trackers, Human Rights First, local journalists, and publicly available figures from ICE. The charter company did not reply to us. Nearly 20 hours after takeoff and a refueling stop, it touched down in Bangui, Central African Republic. Unable to enter the building they're being held in, we managed to arrange for them to meet us nearby. For some, this is the first time they've been outside since their arrival several weeks ago. Maybe I can just start with, where are you from originally?
3: I'm from Georgia.
1: You're from Georgia?
3: Yes.
4: Egypt.
1: Egypt.
5: Afghanistan.
1: Afghanistan.
6: Iraq.
1: Iraq.
7: Jordan.
1: Jordan. So all different countries. How are you all doing here?
8: Doing here?
9: Like a hell.
1: Like hell?
9: Yeah. No internet, no electric, too much of a mosquito. Everybody have malaria. Not safety. One time I'm going to travel outside and get some shopping. They arrested us.
10: خطفونا زي خطيفة. زمونا على مركز دمني. طلب منا مصاري. ما حدا طلع إلا اليوم. اليوم بس.
1: One of the most confounding questions is why migrants were sent here. The U.S. State Department warns people do not travel here for risk of kidnapping and terrorism, and advises those who must to leave behind a DNA sample so they can be identified by their family.
0: That was an excerpt of a report from CNN's Isabel Young. In the report, she also examined the money behind these third country deals.
1: Most of the migrants we spoke with had won protection orders from U.S. judges. This stops the government from sending them back to their home countries, where they're likely to face persecution, torture, or death. Until recently, it was incredibly rare for someone with protection orders like these to be deported, including to a third country. But that's all changed. Very little is known about what terms the CAR government agreed to with the U.S. What we do know is that on May 18th, just 1 month before the first deportation flight, State Department diplomats traveled here to meet with the president. For the past decade, the U.S. has given just a few million dollars a year to the UN Migration Agency IOM's operations in CAR. But this year, that figure shot up to $85 million. The U.S. committed an additional $50 million to the CAR Humanitarian Fund. This is at a time when the Trump administration has been slashing billions of dollars in foreign assistance. We asked the IOM about the money they're receiving. They didn't respond to our specific questions, but told us the IOM has a long-standing presence in the CAR and they're receiving funding from a range of donors.
0: CNN's international correspondent Isabel Young joining us now from London. And we're joined by Yael Shaker. She's director for the Americas and Europe at Refugees International and helps run the Third Country Deportation Watch database, joining us from Washington, D.C. Isabel Young, let's begin with you. Really a significant report you did from the Central African Republic. And, you know, this is really interesting. I also went to the Central African Republic, but during the George W. Bush government, when the U.S. deported the Haitian president, Jean-Bertrand Aristide, and his wife to CAR, they could be sure that in this autocratic regime, he would be held there. And I followed a delegation that went to take him back to the Western Hemisphere. Now it's the Trump administration. And talk about what the Trump administration is doing with CAR and who these deportees are.
4: Yeah, I mean, it is remarkable. And as you said, Amy, I mean, it's not a country where a lot of people travel to. In fact, the U.S. State Department themselves warned people not to travel there under any circumstances for any reason, because there is a real legitimate risk of, you know, kidnapping or terrorism. This is a country that is under an ongoing civil war right now. But, you know, this is one of the countries and the most recent country that the Trump administration has signed these so-called third country deportation deals with. You know, very little is known about these deals. They are tended to be shrouded in secrecy. Not a lot of it is made public. What we do know is that a significant amount of money, in fact, $85 million, was sent to the IOM, the UN Migration Agency's operations in the Central African Republic this year, on top of an additional $50 million to the CAR's humanitarian fund. And what we know, I mean, we were looking into this because we saw that there was the very first flight that was sent to the Central African Republic full of 18 migrants back in June. And so we had been following and tracking this flight, and we had been in touch with some of the migrants. These migrants are from all over the world. Some of them come from Afghanistan, from Iran, from Iraq, from Jordan. And over the months and weeks, we were speaking to these migrants. And, you know, they are in shock. They are living in a country which they have absolutely no ties to. Many of them have never set foot in Africa before, let alone the Central African Republic. Many of them did not know where they were going to until they stepped foot on the flight. In fact, one of the migrants told me that, you know, she was looking on the screen in front of her on the seat, and she saw the words Bangui, Central African Republic, and was desperately trying to figure out where that was and where it was that she was going to. And so now that they are there, many of them are living in fear. Many of them are stuck inside these apartment buildings, unable to go out. They are living in limbo because the Central African Republic has given them three-month visas in which they can stay, so very temporary. So they don't know what their situation is. And many of these migrants, in fact, the majority of them that we spoke to, have been given these court protection orders by U.S. judges, which means that they cannot be deported back to their home countries. So, for example, I spoke to a young Iranian pro-democracy activist who was very active in Iran several years ago. She said that she was threatened by the Islamic Revolutionary Guard and fled to the U.S. And after months and months of traveling and trekking through the Darien Gap and a lot of hardship, she arrived in the U.S. at the end of 2024, was granted this withdrawal of removal, which means that she could not be sent back to Iran for fear of persecution. But obviously, the Trump administration has found a loophole around that and has instead sent her to the Central African Republic, where she's living an extremely uncertain life right now.
5: And Isabel, you mentioned that they have basically a three-month visa to be in the Central African Republic. Where are they expected to go after that? And did you have any communications with the U.S. Embassy in that country about their situation?
4: Well, it's a good question. I mean, I don't think anyone knows where they're supposed to go after that. We did not really get much of a response from the Central African Republic government. We don't know if they were aware that they would have to, you know, beyond just accepting these migrants for a temporary stay, whether they would actually have to try and come up with some form of solution. It seems that the IOM hasn't really been able to provide a solution for these migrants. It seems that the UNHCR hasn't really been able to provide a solution for them. As I said, many of them have won court protection orders, so they're absolutely terrified to go back to their home countries because they could face persecution, torture, or death. And there is a legitimate reason for many of them to fear exactly that. You know, when we reached out to the, well, first we went to the US embassy whilst we were in the country. They were not very forthcoming with us, and they told us to, they gave us a bit of a run around. We did eventually hear back from the US State Department, who, you know, said that all these people had gone through due process and had been deported under legitimate grounds, and that, you know, they do make deals with countries who are willing to help the US with their immigration priorities. And in fact, they do even use foreign assistance where necessary to establish these deals, which we took as a sort of tacit admission that, you know, this money, this $85 million and the $50 million that I mentioned could be tied to these deportations.
5: Briefly, do you think that this effort by the Trump administration is meant to signal to other immigrants or migrants in the U.S. that they better head back to their own countries, or this will happen to them as well?
4: Well, yeah, I mean, it doesn't seem like the Trump administration is slowing down with their deportation efforts. And in fact, even just this weekend, there was another flight that was sent to the Central African Republic with what we understand to be over 40 migrants on board, many of them from Iran, some of them from Afghanistan. In fact, one of them, their family members had fought with the U.S. military in Afghanistan. And so it does seem like, you know, perhaps this is a warning, but perhaps, you know, this is also the Trump administration willing to do whatever it takes to try and meet their deportation goals.
0: And the woman you spoke to from Iran, particularly interesting given the latest breaking news, Isabel. Newly released emails show U.S. immigration officials worked with Tehran to deport more than 100 Iranians on three flights between September 2025 and January 2026. Now, she was deported later, the woman you have done pieces on, and her fear that if after 3 months she has to leave and if she's sent to Iran, she could be killed.
4: Yeah, I mean, you've got to remember, it wasn't so long ago, in fact, earlier this year, that, you know, Trump himself was encouraging protesters in Iran to go out and protest and to keep fighting, and that that help was on the way. You know, this particular individual that we spoke to in the Central African Republic, you know, she's in her early 30s. She told us that she was thrilled when the U.S. and Israel went to war with Iran, and that she celebrated the death of the Ayatollah and hoped that she could return to Iran safely. But that obviously hasn't been the case. And, you know, now she is stuck in a situation. She is absolutely terrified that she could be repatriated or even refouled back to Iran. She says she fears execution. We spoke to her uncle and her family members, who said that, you know, she could be killed, and it's a very legitimate fear if she was to return to Iran. So she's really stuck in this very difficult situation. I mean, obviously, holding an Iranian passport doesn't really buy you a free pass to many countries right now. And she's also scared that the circumstances could change. I mean, she says that she's living in fear. She's not really able to leave her apartment without, you know, help or without someone there with her. She says that the local police have been extorting her, extorting for people, including her, for cash every time she goes to the shops. This is something that the local authorities deny. And that she doesn't feel safe there as a woman, as an Iranian, but she really does not know where she can go or what her options are right now.
0: I want to bring Yael Shaker into the conversation, director, one of the directors at Refugees International and Third Country Deportation Watch co-lead. If you can talk about this database and what these bilateral agreements are, secret deals the U.S. has with other countries across Africa beyond the Central African Republic.
6: Yeah, thanks for having me. The U.S. has signed over 30 of these bilateral agreements, not made many of the terms transparent at all, used all the sort of carrots and sticks in the diplomatic toolbox to, you know, from tariffs to visa bans to economic investment to security and military aid to humanitarian aid to kind of get countries to agree to take third country nationals. And by the terms of the agreement, which are really boilerplate, you know, these countries say they'll accept these third country nationals. Usually, as Isabel was saying, they think that they're taking them temporarily. They agree there's some boilerplate language in these agreements that everybody will abide by their international obligations, not to send people back to harm, to abide by the UN Refugee Convention, to abide by the Convention Against Torture. But what we've seen is that the Trump administration, as Isabel was mentioning, is targeting for removal to these third countries people who have been found to be refugees in the United States and gotten these withholding of removal grants, saying that they would likely be persecuted or tortured if returned to their home countries. So the Trump administration is targeting them and people seeking asylum in the United States to send to these third countries, who then think that they are only responsible for holding them for a little while and can repatriate them. So what you're seeing with these deals is the Trump administration really targeting these very vulnerable populations for removal to countries that think that they can repatriate them. And by doing this is really attacking and undermining the entire architecture of refugee protection, the international architecture set up with these treaties, the Convention Against Torture, for example. Some agreements are with countries who are detaining people indefinitely, like in Eswatini, in Equatorial. Some of the agreements are with corrupt, extremely corrupt leaders. Equatorial Guinea, one of the most corrupt governments in Africa, direct money being given by the Trump administration to basically hold these third country nationals. And again, many of them are being repatriated to the countries that they fled. And so what we're seeing is, for me, I really think this should be seen, and our website really shows this, that these agreements are sort of trying to institutionalize this attack on refugee protection, not only in the United States by depriving people of their day in court, of the right to seek asylum, of staying in the United States after they've been granted refugee protection. I'm coercing them, as was mentioned, into sort of leaving on their own because of the threat of being sent to these third countries, but also actually undermining international protection globally, because many of these countries who have also signed on to these treaties are just violating them too, keeping people arbitrarily detained and then repatriating to the very countries, to persecution in the very countries in which they fled.
0: We have 20 seconds. Can you talk about how many countries have these agreements with the United States? In Africa, in Latin America, and how many tens of thousands of immigrants have been sent to countries that are not their own?
6: So we know of 35 agreements. There may be more we don't know of yet. And over 22,000 people have been sent. And a lot of people have already had their cases canceled and have the threat hanging over them of being sent to these third countries.
0: Yael Shaker, I want to thank you for being with us, Director for the Americas and Europe at Refugees International, co-lead of the Third Country Deportation Watch Database. We'll link to it all. And thank you so much in London to Isabel Young, CNN International correspondent. We'll link to your report, How Trump is Secretly Deporting Migrants to Africa. Coming up, we look at Puerto Rico's escalating water crisis. Amidst a historic drought, Puerto Rico is rationing water. Back in 20 seconds.

0: Contra Todo, Against Everything, by the Puerto Rican singer and songwriter Ile, performing in our Democracy Now! Studio. This is Democracy Now!, democracynow.org. I'm Amy Goodman with Juan Gonzalez. In Puerto Rico, the month of July was the driest on record in more than 120 years, accompanied by record-breaking heat. Reservoirs are so low, the governor's declared a state of emergency for more than two dozen cities and towns. Agricultural areas as well as cities are impacted. The Aqueduct and Sewer Authority implemented a water rationing schedule in early August where 180,000 households and businesses in San Juan and surrounding areas receive public water only every other 48 hours, complicating daily life for more than a half a million Puerto Ricans who are U.S. citizens. But the current water crisis in Puerto Rico is not an isolated event. Juan Carlos Davila filed this report from Puerto Rico.
1: Puerto Rico's water crisis is worsening, and this summer's record drought isn't the only reason why. In early August, the Water and Sewage Authority began rationing water services for residents of San Juan and surrounding areas due to the drought. But even before the drought was declared in July, communities in Loíza and San Juan were having water problems, and people depend on water trucks to meet their needs. This is Melody Arevalo, who runs a local restaurant in Loíza.
2: Well, the problems began 3 months ago. A day like today has been difficult because we had water needs since yesterday. And because of the chaos that's been happening around the country, our cistern was not filled yesterday. Today we had very little water and we had to dispatch the clients we already had here.
1: In some places, like Residencial Luis Lloren Torres, Puerto Rico's largest public housing project, the government has installed water cisterns to mitigate the crisis. This is Antonio Puruco Latimer, community leader and former Puerto Rican basketball player.
3: Our country should not be living this way. Public housing projects should not be having these types of cisterns in different areas to solve a situation, because supposedly we live in a country where we shouldn't have to be dealing with these kinds of water problems that have been created over time.
4: Not even a drop. Every time I open it, I grab it and say, oh my goodness, not even a little sound comes through.
1: Aida Luz Peña lives in a third floor apartment at Lloren Torres, but the water rarely reaches her on the third floor. And she needs to buy water bottles so she can cook, which strains her limited budget.
4: They've left us without water, yet we still get the bill. Charge us for what we actually use when the water is on.
1: Many Puerto Ricans understand that the ongoing water shortages and water rationing could have been prevented. According to estimates of Puerto Rico's Water and Sewage Authority, about 60% of water gets lost through pipes and other broken infrastructure. Hydrologist Amira Ode says the water rationing could have been prevented.
5: The amount of water that we lose through old broken pipes equals to three lakes. So while people are suffering scarcity, the government is talking about just mitigating the crisis right now. But they are still not talking about solving the crisis from the root, fixing the broken infrastructure.
1: We also spoke to community leader Erwin Gonzalez in San Juan.
6: This isn't a question of today or the day before yesterday, that you come and help by bringing us a small water tank. This is something that you could have been working on and repaired with anticipation years ago, government after government, you know. It has been 12 years of the same administration, and we haven't seen anything, absolutely anything, where Puerto Rico is progressing.
7: Sometimes they create the problem and the chaos so they can bring a solution. All these people from chaos, they make money. water in Puerto Rico. It's so chaos. Who's making money? The people with the trucks who got to transport water. The people who are sitting the blue big cisterna. Supermarkets, they got to sell water. So they making money. So from chaos, a lot of people make money, but the ones who suffer are the poor people.
1: Hydrologist Amira Ode says the government of Puerto Rico has to come up with a robust plan to address future droughts, a reality that is expected to only get worse with climate change.
5: Our government has ignored climate and environmental experts for decades, and this is just the result of what is happening. This drought and this rationing is not a surprise. The Caribbean is expected to have worse droughts. So we're going to have more extreme temperatures. More heat means more evaporation of the water that we have in our lakes. Also, these droughts could last longer, bring even less rain. So we need to fix the infrastructure problem now to prepare for future crises and literally help save lives.
1: It seems calm here in Lake La Plata, a reservoir that supplies rural towns and other cities around the metropolitan area with water. But Domingo Nevarez, who fishes at this lake, says the water levels are dropping noticeably every day.
8: Como puedes notar, el embalse ha bajado.
9: As you can see, the reservoir levels have dropped dramatically. Where those trees are and that white border, where the cabins are, the water used to reach all the way there, and I've seen it steadily decreasing. Now I've noticed it dropping again in recent days because this area is damp, very damp.
1: If water levels in reservoirs like La Plata continue to drop, Puerto Rico's water crisis could get far worse, engulfing even more of the island.
0: Thanks so much to Juan Carlos Davila, with help from Camila Rodriguez and Rogelio Marzan, for that report. We are joined now from Puerto Rico by Juan Carlos Davila, filmmaker, journalist, finalist for the 8th Annual Library of Congress Levine Ken Burns Prize for Film. Congratulations for that, Juan Carlos.
10: Thank you.
0: Before we move on to the 10th anniversary, are you concerned that the problems and the water shortage will be used as an argument for privatization?
10: Yeah, thanks, Amy. Yeah, definitely. I think that it has been a strategy that has been put forth before by the Puerto Rican government and those in the Puerto Rican government that respond to private interests and to corporations, that they use the crisis in a form to justify privatization. They use climate change and they use a very intentional form of not maintaining the infrastructure of the country in order for it to fail and, again, justify the privatization. We have seen this with the privatization of the electrical system, where the government, alongside the local corporate media, start putting out a narrative that the system, the electrical system, was not working properly because the government basically could not handle it. And what they did is that they started to put forward that the solution was the privatization. And LUMA started administrating the Electrical Power Authority of Puerto Rico since 2021, and nothing has improved. We continue having constant blackouts. We're continuing having power interruptions. So a privatization of the water system is not going to solve a problem either if we look at the precedents.
0: Also on Monday, Puerto Ricans marked 10 years since President Obama appointed the first members of the Fiscal Oversight Management Board to oversee the restructuring of debt of the island's finances. The Board of Overseers was created by the 2016 PROMESA law passed by the U.S. Congress. For many Puerto Ricans, the anti-democratic structure of the board imposed by the U.S. President and Congress course, highlights the quasi-colonial status of Puerto Rico, a territory where residents have no voting representation in Congress and can't vote for president. Puerto Ricans protested the continued existence of the board in San Juan Monday.
11: From the beginning, we told the people this law wouldn't bring anything good or positive. Exactly the opposite, that they would

0: I would say that it's been 10 years ever since the passage of PROMESA. And even if La Junta, as we call it, has restructured some of the Puerto Rico's debt and has implemented fiscal discipline, the reality is that we still have no fully balanced budgets, and Puerto Rico has not regained access to credit markets as PROMESA states. So what has happened is that when it was supposed to be temporary, La Junta was supposed to be a temporary entity in Puerto Rico, it has become deeply embedded in the government and in the day-to-day operations of the government. At Centro de Periodismo Investigativo, we released a report last year that found that La Junta has identified at least 50 different actions that the government must undertake before they leave the island or they cease to exist. And this is a very expansive interpretation of what PROMESA states. It calls for four consecutive balanced budgets under modified accrual and the return to credit markets at affordable rates. But the board has decided to interpret this into a long list of actions, some of which could take a long time. So in the end, what we found is that even if La Junta says that they are trying to finish their mandate here in Puerto Rico and leave, their actions speak otherwise.
1: And Luis, I wanted to ask you, we were talking with Juan Carlos Davila earlier about the water situation. Could you talk about what the Oversight Board has been doing in terms of the Puerto Rico Aqueduct and Sewer Authority? Because most people don't realize that PRASA, which is what it's known as, was actually privatized years ago in the 90s. And that was such a failure by the French water company that took it over that it was then brought back under government control. And then it went bankrupt with all the other agencies of the government in the debt crisis. What is the position of PROMESA board right now in terms of the water authority?
0: So yes, the water crisis predates PROMESA, right? Like, it's been years in the making of underinvestment by the Puerto Rico government in terms of infrastructure and maintenance. But the reality is that PRASA is under the board's oversight. They require them to submit budgets, a fiscal plan, that they can require implementation plans on the infrastructure work being conducted by PRASA. So in the end, this water crisis taking place right now in Puerto Rico, also La Junta bears some responsibility on it. It has restructured part of the PRASA's debt, but it was not done so in a full restructuring mode. It did not reduce the debt, and that pretty much crowds out resources that could be used for infrastructure work. On the question on the privatization side of it, we have to remember what La Junta did with PREPA, the island's power
2: We have 10 seconds, Luis.
0: utility. They moved for a full privatization. With respect to PRASA, they have not done so yet, but you could argue that within the fiscal plan, they have introduced suggestions of privatization of services within PRASA.
2: We're going to have to leave it there, but we're going to do part two of our discussion also in Spanish and posted at democracynow.org. Luis Valentin, investigative reporter at the Center for Investigative Journalism in Puerto Rico. This is Democracy Now! I'm Amy Goodman with Juan Gonzalez. I'm Amy Goodman, host of Democracy Now!, your daily grassroots, global, independent, international investigative news hour. Tune in right here on WZRD Chicago, 88.3 FM, Mondays through Fridays, 8 a.m.

Texas Governor Greg Abbott has ordered state agencies to stop using state funds to purchase or support Flock cameras. Scrutiny of the AI-powered surveillance system has intensified, and the order came as the Texas Tribune prepared an investigation showing that a state authority has devoted at least $30 million to expanding Texas's Flock network by providing grants to local law enforcement agencies. Abbott's action reflects increasing concerns about how the cameras are funded, how their data is shared, and whether the technology is being used responsibly. The Motor Vehicle Crime Prevention Authority, whose board is mostly appointed by Governor Abbott, has helped state and local agencies install at least 3,200 Flock cameras since 2023. Almost 1,200 cameras are being installed by the Texas Department of Public Safety through a three-year, $15.9 million contract with the authority. This money originated from a 2023 law that added $1 to Texans' auto insurance policies to combat catalytic converter theft. Lawmakers say that there had been no public discussion before the law passed about using the funds for Flock cameras or similar surveillance technology. Flock cameras are license plate readers which use artificial intelligence to record vehicle information, including make, model, color, bumper stickers, and dents. Participating law enforcement agencies are able to share access to their data, creating a large network that allows agencies to search information collected by cameras in other jurisdictions. Supporters say the technology would help solve crimes, locate missing people, and recover stolen vehicles, while critics have raised concerns about privacy and the possibility of widespread surveillance without sufficient safeguards. Abbott said Texas is experiencing a crackdown on misuse of Flock technology, referring to a Lufkin police officer accused of using the cameras to monitor 11 people for more than a year and facing 100 counts of misuse of public information. At least six Texas law enforcement agencies have recently announced investigations, suspensions, or criminal charges involving officers accused of misusing Flock cameras. This controversy has drawn criticism from both Democratic and Republican lawmakers, including U.S. Representative Keith Self, who proposed requiring federal agencies to obtain warrants before accessing Flock data. The debate now centers on balancing law enforcement uses of the technology with privacy protections and accountability as Texas decides how much surveillance infrastructure it should allow. Source: The Texas Tribune, August 28, 2026.

0: was a kid.
1: Wonderful to have these youth pills.
0: When I was a kid.
1: Wonderful to have.
0: I'm going to take another handful tomorrow.
1: Wonderful to have.
0: I'm going to take another handful tomorrow.
1: Wonderful to have.
0: I'm going to take another handful tomorrow.
1: Wonderful to have.
0: I'm going to take another handful.

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0: write in Manufacturing Consent that it's the primary function of the mass media in the United States to mobilize public support for the special interests that dominate the government and the private sector. What are those interests?
1: Well, if you want to understand the way any society works, ours or any other, the first place to look is who is in a position to make the decisions that determine the way the society functions. Societies differ, but in ours, the major decisions over what happens in the society, decisions over investment and production and distribution and so on, are in the hands of a relatively concentrated network of major corporations and conglomerates and investment firms and so on. They are also the ones who staff the major executive positions in the government, and they're the ones who own the media, and they're the ones who have to be in a position to make the decisions. They have an overwhelmingly dominant role in the way life happens, you know, what's done in the society. Within the economic system, by law and in principle, they dominate. The control over resources and the need to satisfy their interests imposes very sharp constraints on the political system and the ideological system.
2: When we talk about manufacturing of consent, whose consent is being manufactured?
3: We can, to start with, there are two different groups. We can get into more detail. But at the first level of approximation, there's two targets for propaganda. One is what's sometimes called the political class. There's maybe 20% of the population, which is relatively educated, more or less articulate, that plays some kind of role in decision making. They're supposed to sort of participate in social life, either as managers or cultural managers, like, say, teachers and writers and so on. They're supposed to vote. They're supposed to play some role in the way economic and political and cultural life goes on. Now, their consent is crucial. It's one group that has to be deeply indoctrinated. Then there's maybe 80% of the population whose main function is to follow orders and not to think, you know, and not to pay attention to anything. And they're the ones who usually pay the cost.
4: All right. Professor Chomsky, Noam, you outlined a model with filters that propaganda is sent through its way to the public. Can you briefly outline those?
1: It's basically an institutional analysis of the major media, what we call a propaganda model. We're talking primarily about the national media, those media that sort of set a general agenda that others more or less adhere to the extent that they even pay much attention to national or international affairs. Now, the elite media are the sort of the agenda-setting media. That means the New York Times, the Washington Post, the major television channels, and so on. They set the general framework. Local media more or less adapt to their structure.
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6: It sounds like it says that there's a beachhead.
7: I think
8: 628 is a good one.
7: Yeah, but I think 6 is a good start.
9: This is the operative soundbite for us. He's ours. He really knows all the times.
10: He's got a minute for all the time, so that's...
11: I love this soundbite.
12: Okay,
1: and they do this in all sorts of ways, by selection of topics, by distribution of concerns, by emphasis and framing of issues, by filtering of information, by bounding of debate within certain limits.
13: 2.5 minutes to air.
14: No.
13: 45 seconds.
1: They determine, they select, they shape, they control, they restrict in order to serve the interests of dominant elite groups in society.
15: There is an unusual amount of attention focused today on the five nations of Central America.
16: This is Democracy's Diary. Here for our instruction are triumphs and disasters, the pattern of life's changing fabric. Here is great journalism, a revelation of the past, a guide to the present, and a clue to the future.
1: The New York Times is certainly the most important newspaper in the United States, and one could argue the most important newspaper in the world. The New York Times plays an enormous role in shaping the perception of the current world on the part of the politically active, educated classes. Also, the New York Times has a special role, and I believe its editors probably feel that they bear a heavy burden, in the sense that the New York Times creates history.
16: What happened years ago may have a bearing on what happens tomorrow. Millions of clippings are preserved in the Times Library, all indexed for instant use, a priceless archive of events and the men who make them.
3: That is, history is what appears in the New York Times archives. The place where people will go to find out what happened is the New York Times. Therefore, it's extremely important if history is going to be shaped in an appropriate way that certain things appear, certain things not appear, certain questions be asked, other questions be ignored, and that issues be framed in a particular fashion. Now, in whose interests is the history being so shaped? Well, I think that's not very difficult to answer.
1: Now, to eliminate confusion, all of this has nothing to do with liberal or conservative bias. According to the propaganda model, both liberal and conservative wings of the media, whatever those terms are supposed to mean, fall within the same framework of assumptions. In fact, if the system functions well, it ought to have a liberal bias, or at least appear to, because if it appears to have a liberal bias, that will serve to bound thought even more effectively. In other words, if the press is indeed adversarial and liberal and all these bad things, then how can I go beyond it? They're already so extreme in their opposition to power that to go beyond it would be to take off from the planet. So therefore, it must be that the presuppositions that are accepted in the liberal media are sacrosanct, can't go beyond them. And a well-functioning system would, in fact, have a bias of that kind. The media would then serve to say, in effect, thus far and no further.
5: We ask, what would you expect of those media on just relatively uncontroversial guided free market assumptions? And when you look at them, you find a number of major factors entering into determining what their products are. These are what we call the filters. So one of them, for example, is ownership. Who owns them?
1: The major agenda-setting media, after all, what are they? As institutions in the society, what are they? Well, in the first place, they are major corporations, in fact, huge corporations. Furthermore, they're integrated with and sometimes owned by even larger corporations, conglomerates. So, for example, by Westinghouse and GE and so on.
8: What I wanted to know was how specifically the elites control the media. What I mean is,
3: it's like asking, how do the elites control General Motors? Well, why isn't that a question? I mean, General Motors is an institution of the elites. They don't have to control it. They own it. So what we have in the first place is major corporations, which are parts of even bigger conglomerates. Now, like any other corporation, they have a product which they sell to a market. The market is advertisers, that is, other businesses. What keeps the media functioning is not the audience.
1: They make money from their advertisers. And remember, we're talking about the elite media, so they're trying to sell a good product, a product which raises advertising rates. And ask your friends in the advertising industry, that means that they want to adjust their audience to the more elite and affluent audience. That raises advertising rates. So what you have is institutions, corporations, big corporations, that are selling relatively privileged audiences to other businesses.
5: Well, what point of view would you expect to come out of this? I mean, without any further assumptions, what you'd predict is that what comes out is a picture of the world, a perception of the world, that satisfies the needs and the interests and the perceptions of the sellers, the buyers, and the product. Now, there are many other factors that press in the same direction. If people try to enter the system who don't have that point of view, they're likely to be excluded somewhere along the way. After all, no institution is going to happily design a mechanism to self-destruct. It's not the way institutions function. So they all work to exclude or marginalize or eliminate dissenting voices or alternative perspectives and so on because they're dysfunctional.

0: We should talk.
1: I want to talk about
2: consent. We need to talk about consent.
0: Which may seem hard.
3: It's not really everybody's favorite subject.
2: It's not really a sexy word.
4: I don't feel like I use it a lot.
5: Like we're getting something notarized.
1: It sounds very formal.
5: Sign here, here, and here.
4: Something you hear in the news.
0: But we should be talking about it.
1: Because this...
5: And initial three times here.
1: Is the wrong way to think about it. Consent is more than just a legal term.
6: It's not a box to check or something to get out of the way.
3: It's about respect and listening.
4: It's communicating openly.
2: And it's how to have good sex.
5: I'd like to talk about that.
2: Really good sex.
5: I vote we talk about that.
0: And we will. But first, let's get some things clear.
4: Consent means you have ownership over your own body.
2: You have agency.
3: All the time.
0: And nothing can ever change that.
3: Not what you wear, not what you've been drinking.
1: Not where you are or what time it is.
0: Nothing.
2: Consent is something you own and share.
5: And you always have the right to choose what you share.
1: Just because you give consent to one thing doesn't mean that somebody has full reign of your body.
2: And you can always change your mind.
5: If you don't like what's happening anymore, it's perfectly fine to stop.
2: Peace out. Gotta go.
0: You don't owe anyone anything.
1: And it's okay to say no to some things and yes to others.
6: Communicating ensures that everybody is safe and feels respected.
1: It's also the key to great sex.
2: Because sex should be good.
1: And good sex is great.
3: Like really, really great.
1: You feel good about it the next day.
3: Clouds opening up.
1: And the day after that.
4: And you're completely in tune with the other person.
0: I'll do that again. I'll do that again right now.
5: So, how do we do that?
0: How do you know you have consent?
3: You gotta pay attention.
6: Sometimes it's verbal.
1: Yes. No.
5: Those are pretty clear-cut.
2: Sometimes it's physical. You're really vibing with someone.
1: Returning loving touches.
3: Guiding each other.
1: Reciprocating. Communicate with your partner.
2: Or partners.
1: Right. Communicate with them about what you like or don't like.
5: How are you feeling? How are they feeling?
0: Do they seem conflicted, uncomfortable, or tense, or even scared? Check in.
1: And if you're not sure, ask.
5: Is this okay?
1: Can I do this? If not, they'll be glad you asked. Because that's kind of sexy, actually.
5: Help your partner by being clear about your consent as well.
3: I don't want that.
2: Why don't we try something else?
4: Let's stop.
5: You don't have to feel shy or worried about what they'll think.
2: No one wants to have bad sex.
1: So guide them. Let them know what you like.
2: And if you don't know, you could find out together.
1: Being open and building trust can help you try new things.
5: And new things can be very fun.
2: Ask him.
4: Ask her.
5: Ask them.
0: And listen.
3: If you take care of them, they can take care of you.
1: And it's pretty nice to be taken care of.
6: Consent is mutual communication.
3: If it's not mutual, or if your partner cannot communicate
2: actively,
1: because they're asleep or passed out, if they're intoxicated or high,
4: then that's not consent.
0: End of story.
5: Your standards for sex can and should be higher than just not a felony.
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5: Not just who has permission to do what.
1: It's the basis for a healthy and happy sex life.
6: Whether you're having sex or not.
1: And it's okay if you are.
4: And it's okay if you're not.
5: Everybody's okay.
1: The only thing that's not okay is someone else making that choice for you.
6: If you have any questions.
2: If you feel like you're in a gray area.
1: Or to learn how NYU defines consent.
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0: Let's talk about consent.
1: Because we have to.
4: Because we need to.
1: And because we want to.

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is Richard Wolff from Democracy at Work with another Wolff response. This one about protests, Black Lives Matter, excessive police force, all of that. And I'm not going to repeat the many commentaries I'm sure you've heard, the videos you've seen, the conversations you're no doubt involved in. I'm going to try to connect what we've been seeing and thinking and talking about to capitalism, partly because other people don't look at it that way, and partly because I don't think these problems are solvable unless we have a change of system. They're built into capitalism. They always were. And we sooner or later have to face that if we want to solve those problems, social change beyond capitalism is where we ought to be looking. So let's begin. Capitalism has promised to bring great things to the human race. From its beginnings, in the French Revolution, the people who wanted to end feudalism and bring in capitalism said it would bring liberty, equality, and fraternity. Americans thought that too. If they revolted against British feudalism, King George III, we would have, you know, like it says in the Declaration of Independence, life, liberty, the pursuit of happiness, and democracy, a system in which everybody who's affected by a decision has the right to participate equally in making it. Capitalism promised a lot, but on most of the really important things, liberty, equality, brotherhood, democracy, it didn't work out. The promises were broken. The goods were not delivered. We don't have equality. Not when Jeffrey Bezos has $160 billion and Los Angeles County in California last week announced that 66,000 people are living homeless on its streets. No, we don't have brotherhood. We've had a lot of examples about people not treating each other kindly, let alone in a brotherly way. Liberty? What? We can't even go out of our homes, most of us. 42 million of us have had our jobs taken away from us. That doesn't give you more liberty. It gives you less. Nor is this the only time that we have been visited by illnesses, by failures of the government. Come on. We are the richest country in the world, or one of them. We have a great medical establishment. It tells us that all the time. And yet here's a robust fact for you to struggle with. The United States has 5% of the world's people. It has 30% of the world's deaths from the coronavirus. System failure. The doctors are there, the medicine is there, the tests, the ventilators, the masks. We can get them or we can produce them, but we didn't. And so we didn't have them. We still don't have them, not adequately, and not as good as many other countries with fewer resources and less in the way of a medical establishment. Our system is the problem. So let's see a little bit deeper into this systemic analysis. With the kinds of inequality we have, 600 billionaires in America together have more wealth than the bottom half of the population. Guess what? People get bitter about it. They get envious about it. They get all the feelings you can imagine and understand about being close to but held back from enough money to furnish your home, feed your family, educate your children. So what happens if a tiny number of people have enormous wealth and power, and vast numbers of people don't, and vast numbers of people have so little in the way of wealth and power that they're really living paycheck to paycheck, always on the edge, always worried, always in difficulty? Well, if you have a society divided in that way,
You need to enforce the peace, don't you? Because you know, as everyone else does, that a society broken apart into extremes of rich and poor is a society riven with conflict, always worried, the mass of people about their poverty, the rich about the fact that they're vulnerable because they're a minority. They're very small in number, and the numbers are all in the poor and the middle. And they're afraid that the poor in the middle will somehow take away what they have. And they try to convince everybody else, who even those who don't have much, that to be worried about any change, because the little you have, that'll be taken from you too. So we're full of tension and suspicion and trouble. And into that craziness, we throw police people. They grow up in the same tension-ridden society. They don't get the income. They don't get the training. They hear the message loud and clear. Your job is to keep the lid on this exploding society. Your job is to prevent all of those poor and middle-income people that we are constantly ripping off at the workplace, ripping off at the store, to keep them from saying, I don't want to be ripped off anymore. I want to be treated like a human being. I want to be given a reasonable share of the wealth I help to create when I work, etc. The cops are thrown into that situation, and they don't act well. Yeah, a lot of it's their own fault. They didn't have to take that job, and if they took it, they didn't have to be mean, nasty, vicious. No, they didn't have to do any of that. But I also want to stress, not by way of excusing anything, but by way of understanding, police are given a task nothing can achieve. That's why their situation is absurd and dangerous. Sure, they go overboard. Sure, they do excess force all the time, because their job is impossible. No one should be asked to do that job. There shouldn't be the inequality, the unjust distribution of life opportunities, life chances for a home, for a car, for an educated family, and so on. Police can't fix the problem, and they can't solve it. That's why throwing them at it is cruel for the population they abuse, and cruel for the monsters those police must sooner or later become if they do not withdraw either from the police force or from the social role that is assigned to a police force. Here's a little parable to end the story. If you were a parent and you had two children and you took them to the park and you found an ice cream vendor at the park, and you went over to the ice cream vendor and you ordered two ice cream cones and you gave them to one child, nothing to the other, you know what would happen. A wail would go up for the child denied. Sure, you could come later and make up some argument and try to snatch what was left of the second cone from the child who got both of them and say, you must give that to your brother, your sister. But of course, that will leave the brother or sister embittered. They only got what was left over, and there wasn't much of that either. What damage you do to your children if you behave that way? What lifelong traumas will they carry from having been so unfairly treated? Their relationship will be impossible. You will have destroyed that, and their bitterness will overflow into everything else in life. And if you beat the child who didn't get the ice cream to keep them from snatching it, you only make the problem worse. The obvious solution is you need a different system, one which would never allow one child to get both ice creams
when the other one gets none. We will not solve the poverty problem, the racial problems of this country without a fundamental change in how we give people jobs, incomes, homes, automobiles, vacations, university educations, you name it. That's the social change that ought to come out of the courageous people reminding us that Black lives matter, that equality is something we can continue to fight for, and that we need it because the alternative is a society no one will want long to live in. This is Richard Wolff for Wolff Responds from Democracy at Work for our Patreon.

like that. Whoa, almost missed that motorcycle. Close call. They're easy to miss, so I better look twice for motorcycles or it could be game over. Start seeing motorcycles. It's not a game.

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A groundbreaking paper from Professor Adrian Bejan of Duke University delves into the physics behind the phenomenon of why, as adults, years appear to slip by in a flash. While clocks measure time consistently, 24 hours a day, every day, our personal experience of it varies. This is the difference between mind time and clock time. As we age, the way our brain processes what we see changes. When younger, we constantly take in and process new visuals, making time feel lengthy. As we age, this process slows, making time feel like it is racing. Tiredness affects how our eyes move and process visual data. When athletes are exhausted, they often struggle because their sense of timing is disrupted. As our brain becomes more intricate with age, the pathways that data travels on becomes more complex. This change in how our brain processes information alters our perception of time's flow. As we grow older, our brains deteriorate, affecting our perception of time. Studies have shown elderly people process visual information slower, making them feel as though time is zooming by. Bejan's interest in this topic started in his youth. As a basketball player, he realized that games played earlier in the day, when players were less rested, usually had worse performances. The significance of rest and its impact on the perception of time became evident. While we cannot control the clock, we can influence our perception of time. Emulating healthy habits like good sleep can alter how we experience the passage of time. A study conducted on people of various age groups found differences in how time is perceived. While younger children felt longer durations during action-packed events, adults felt the opposite, with uneventful durations feeling longer. As we grow, our understanding of time changes from being event-driven to being more absolute. In essence, time's perception is both a matter of physics and our cognitive processes. While time might always seem to fly, understanding why can make us more present in each passing moment. Source: Your Story, October 13th, 2023.

Thank you very much. Thank all of you. And I see many familiar faces that I've seen over the last 7 years and even before that. We'd all like to thank you very much. This has been an incredible experience for the three of us, Eddie Allen, myself, and...

to keep me just this side of sad. This is a song. This is for all the good people. For all the good people. All who touched up my life. Who touched up my... This is a song. This is for all the good people.

YS3 Youth Scholars Skills and Service Program is a collaboration between the Alternative Schools Network and the Illinois Department of Children and Family Services, DCFS, to provide year-round educational and social services to older, out-of-school youth in foster care. YS3 serves out-of-school youth in foster care from the ages of 15 to 21 who are interested in returning to school and earning a high school diploma or GED. The program is coordinated through 15 community-based alternative high schools. The youth also receive wraparound services, including life skills, scholarship program, college preparation, leadership training, and computer-assisted learning. For more information on the YS3 program, please call 773-728-4030, extension 136 or extension 152.

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Chicago's home for freeform music since 1974. Yeah, you're right.

agencies to stop using state funds to purchase or support flock cameras. Scrutiny of the AI-powered surveillance system has intensified, and the order came as the Texas Tribune prepared an investigation showing that a state authority has devoted at least $30 million to expanding Texas's flock network by providing grants to local law enforcement agencies. Abbott's action reflects increasing concerns about how the cameras are funded, how their data is shared, and whether the technology is being used responsibly. The Motor Vehicle Crime Prevention Authority, whose board is mostly appointed by Governor Abbott, has helped state and local agencies install at least 3,200 flock cameras since 2023. Almost 1,200 cameras are being installed by the Texas Department of Public Safety through a three-year, $15.9 million contract with the authority. This money originated from a 2023 law that added $1 to Texans' auto insurance policies to combat catalytic converter theft. Lawmakers say that there had been no public discussion before the law passed about using the funds for flock cameras or similar surveillance technology. Flock cameras are license plate readers which use artificial intelligence to record vehicle information, including make, model, color, bumper stickers, and dents. Participating law enforcement agencies are able to share access to their data, creating a large network that allows agencies to search information collected by cameras in other jurisdictions. Supporters say the technology would help solve crimes, locate missing people, and recover stolen vehicles, while critics have raised concerns about privacy and the possibility of widespread surveillance without sufficient safeguards. Abbott said Texas is experiencing a crackdown on misuse of flock technology, referring to a Lufkin police officer accused of using the cameras to monitor 11 people for more than a year and facing 100 counts of misuse of public information. At least six Texas law enforcement agencies have recently announced investigations, suspensions, or criminal charges involving officers accused of misusing flock cameras. This controversy has drawn criticism from both Democratic and Republican lawmakers, including U.S. Representative Keith Self, who proposed requiring federal agencies to obtain warrants before accessing flock data. The debate now centers on balancing law enforcement uses of the technology with privacy protections and accountability as Texas decides how much surveillance infrastructure it should allow. Source: The Texas Tribune, August 28, 2026.

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Remember, a little bit goes a long way.

0: world supremacy, fought between the powers of technology and magic. The world blew up in 1,000 atomic fireballs. The first blast was set off by 5 terrorists. It took 2 million years for some of the radioactive clouds to allow some sun in. By then, only a handful of humans survived. The rest of humanity had changed into hideous mutants. These mutant species floundered in the bad areas, radioactive lands that never allowed them to become human again, and made each birth a new disaster. Then, in the good lands, they came back, arising from their long sleep. Fairies, elves, dwarves, the true ancestors of man. They lived happily in the good areas. It was a big day in Montagar. Delia, queen of the fairies, was presiding over the Feast of Plenty, celebrating 3,000 years of peace. In the midst of the celebration, Delia felt a pull from the skies. She looked up and saw dark clouds forming on the horizon in every direction. She fell into a trance and left the party, heading for her home on a high hill. At first, the fairies were puzzled, but then they too felt a force drawing them to follow. Delia was alone inside. The storm grew until it was a raging cyclone hovering over the dwelling. One of the older fairies ventured inside the house. There lay Delia on her bed, holding a pair of twins in her arms. The older fairy instantly knew that these were not ordinary twins, but magical wizards. The baby wizards were polarized like magnets, one attracting with a magnetic draw, the other repelling and impossible to get near. Avatar, the kind and good wizard, spent much of his boyhood entertaining his mother with beautiful visions. Black Wolf, the mutant wizard, would never visit his mother and spent his time torturing small animals. More years passed, and Delia continued to slip. Finally, all life drained out of her, and Avatar held her hand, trying desperately to use his magic to restore her. He cradled her in his arms and wept. When Black Wolf found that his mother had died, he was excited, for now he felt he would take over her leadership and rule the land. When Avatar confronted Black Wolf, he was enraged. They began a furious battle, each using his magic. They continued until they had nearly destroyed each other. But Avatar's magic was stronger because he had the emotional loss of his mother that drove him on. Black Wolf was defeated. The day will come, my brother, when
1: God
0: I will return and make this
1: cancer?
0: A planet
1: Christians
0: where mutants
1: are
0: rule.
1: Commanded.
0: Black
1: alcohol
0: headed off, leaving Avatar
1: is
0: very
1: good. A vision of crutches. You partake of the dust of the ground. I know some of you are frightened about it. We can go to church, and you're naked, and over the foul of the air and fire. Of course, people said they're drunk. And this, my friend, is my prayer for you.

One reimbursable breakfast and one reimbursable lunch is available to all enrolled Chicago Public Schools students on a daily basis at no charge to the student. Parents and guardians who elect to provide their child with meals outside the National School Lunch Program, NSLP, and School Breakfast Program, SBP, are encouraged to send healthy foods in age-appropriate sizes and portions for their child and to refrain from providing foods or snacks that do not align with the guidance in this policy and CPS guidelines for competitive foods. Competitive foods are foods and/or beverages sold to students on school grounds that compete with the school's operation of the School Meal Program, NSLP, SBP, Seamless Summer Option, SSO, Summer Food Service Program, SFSP, or Child and Adult Care Food Program, CACFP. Competitive foods include, but are not limited to, items sold in vending machines or school stores, by food vendors on school grounds, or in school dining centers as a la carte items. Competitive foods must be a grain product that contains 50% or more whole grains by weight, have a whole grain as the first ingredient, or have as the first ingredient a fruit, a vegetable, a dairy food, or a protein food, or B, a combination food that contains at least a quarter cup of fruit and or vegetable. For example, a quarter cup of raisins with enriched pretzels. And the food must meet the nutrition standards for calories, sodium, fats, and total sugars. More information is available in CPS Guidelines for Competitive Foods.

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The microbrew industry has taken the United States by storm, with now well over 3,000 breweries scattered throughout the nation. However, the history of beer in the United States sheds light just on how making and drinking beer has become a favorite pastime in the U.S. USA! Beer, USA! Or at least a form of beer, predates their rival Europeans. The earliest known recording of beer dates back to the 1200s, where Pueblo Indians in the American Southwest fermented corn. As the idea of fermentation moved north, tribes in what now is northeastern United States began adding birch sap with the corn and water mixture for added sweetness in the 1500s. Early settlers began using a similar recipe until beer shipments started to arrive in Virginia in 1607. Beer made in England, though, proved costly, so American settlers sent back help wanted signs to England in 1609. Adrian Block and Hans Christensen answered the call by setting up a shop in what is modern-day Manhattan in 1612. 20 years later, the West India Company opened its own brewery. Lower Manhattan became the center point of all American brewing, thanks to the location near the port. Now, throughout the first 200 years of brewing in the United States, nearly all beers were based off of British ale recipes. However, by the middle of the 19th century, due to German immigration influence, these beers shifted towards a German and Vienna lager style. Now, while lagers take longer to produce than ales, the beers have a substantially longer shelf life. This allowed brewers to make larger batches and to distribute the beer easier without fear of it going bad. By the time of the Revolutionary War, colonialists remained high on American-made products. In fact, George Washington coined the policy "Buy American" when he openly stated he would only drink beer made in America. As the American population continued to expand following its claim to independence, breweries began expanding along with it. In 1829, David G. Yingling opened a brewery in Pottersville, Pennsylvania. It is now, to this date, the longest family-owned brewery in the United States. By 1844, Jacob Best owned a brewery in Milwaukee, which is now better known as Pabst Brewing Company. By 1849, brewing reached the Pacific Coast with Adam Shepherd Brewing opening in San Francisco. However, as beer production and drinking continued to rise, so too did the push to prohibit alcohol consumption. And in 1846, Maine became the first state to pass a prohibition law. As more and more states passed prohibition laws on the East Coast, the West Coast saw a major gold rush. Anchor Brewing Company opened in the late 1890s. In order to produce enough beer for the growing number of workers, prospectors, and immigrants, Anchor created a beer known as steam beer. Steam beer is made with lager yeast, but at warmer ale temperatures. Traditionally, lager beers are cold brewed and require some form of refrigeration. This also extends the brewing process. In order to maintain the preservative aspects of the lager, yet take advantage of the faster ale brewing time, Anchor created this kind of beer. By 1919, the 18th Amendment calling for prohibition went into effect, despite President Wilson vetoing the bill. In order to remain in business, major breweries such as Pabst and Anheuser-Busch started creating what is known as near beer. This is a cereal malt beverage containing less than a half of a percent of ABV. This term is now used in reference to modern non-alcoholic beer. Repealing prohibition occurred slowly, as the allowed alcohol limit of beers increased to 3.2% in 1933. And by the end of the year, prohibition was completely repealed, although some states still had local and regional laws in the books. During World War II, the few breweries remaining in the United States looked to find ways to cheaply produce beer. Because wheat and other cereal grains went into the war effort, companies returned to the North American beer origin of corn. Corn costs substantially less than wheat and other grains, as Americans relied on these beers for high vitamin B content and their overall lack of access to quality grains, Americans became indoctrinated with the inexpensive, cheaply produced beer. Breweries like Coors and Anheuser-Busch continued to produce the same recipe beers to this day. For decades following World War II, only 42 breweries remained in the United States. However, in 1978, home beer production became legal. This led to John Mitchell opening the very first brew pub in 1982. Koch went on to start the Boston Beer Company in 1984. Brew pubs and microbreweries struggled to gain footing throughout the early 1990s.
But now, microbreweries account for 22% of all beers sold in the United States, and that trend looks to only continue.

solid like a rock. The mother, father figure. Somebody's had too much to thank. Send your mother home, your neighbor.

Did you know that many families qualify for free or low-cost child care for children up to age 5 through the federal Head Start program? It Takes a Village Family of Schools is a community-based 501c3 and Head Start program with locations all across Chicago. Going above and beyond what other programs provide, It Takes a Village educational coordinators and family support staff specializes in comprehensive goals, development for children and their families so that every child may see and reach their greatest potential. 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You may also reach us by phone at 312-868-0588. That's 312-868-0588.

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Texas Governor Greg Abbott has ordered state agencies to stop using state funds to purchase or support Flock cameras. Scrutiny of the AI-powered surveillance system has intensified, and the order came as the Texas Tribune prepared an investigation showing that a state authority has devoted at least $30 million to expanding Texas's Flock network by providing grants to local law enforcement agencies. Abbott's action reflects increasing concerns about how the cameras are funded, how their data is shared, and whether the technology is being used responsibly. The Motor Vehicle Crime Prevention Authority, whose board is mostly appointed by Governor Abbott, has helped state and local agencies install at least 3,200 Flock cameras since

2023. Almost 1,200 cameras are being installed by the Texas Department of Public Safety through a three-year, $15.9 million contract with the authority. This money originated from a 2023 law that added $1 to Texans' auto insurance policies to combat catalytic converter theft. Lawmakers say that there had been no public discussion before the law passed about using the funds for flock cameras or similar surveillance technology. Flock cameras are license plate readers which use artificial intelligence to record vehicle information, including make, model, color, bumper stickers, and dents. Participating law enforcement agencies are able to share access to their data, creating a large network that allows agencies to search information collected by cameras in other jurisdictions. Supporters say the technology would help solve crimes, locate missing people, and recover stolen vehicles, while critics have raised concerns about privacy and the possibility of widespread surveillance without sufficient safeguards. Abbott said Texas is experiencing a crackdown on misuse of flock technology, referring to a Lufkin police officer accused of using the cameras to monitor 11 people for more than a year and facing 100 counts of misuse of public information. At least six Texas law enforcement agencies have recently announced investigations, suspensions, or criminal charges involving officers accused of misusing flock cameras. This controversy has drawn criticism from both Democratic and Republican lawmakers, including U.S. Representative Keith Self, who proposed requiring federal agencies to obtain warrants before accessing flock data. The debate now centers on balancing law enforcement uses of the technology with privacy protections and accountability as Texas decides how much surveillance infrastructure it should allow. Source: The Texas Tribune, August 28, 2026.

anxiety, a feeling or worry, nervousness, or an ease. 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Example for anxiety is a celebrity, which is Summer Walker. Summer Walker has also suffered from anxiety, which had her nervous and scared to accept her words. And people was bullying her because the way she acted. She responded mad because they was talking about her disorder and nobody should ever feel this way. To learn more, contact the Anxiety Disorder Association of America, www.addaa.org.

Born in Cedarville, Illinois, Jane Addams was raised in a family with a high social status. Her father was a prosperous miller and a local political leader. He served 16 years as a state senator, fought as an officer in the Civil War, and was a friend to Abraham Lincoln. At an early age, Jane Addams was diagnosed with congenital spinal defect and was very ill throughout her entire life. But her illness didn't stop her from graduating from the Rockford Female Seminary in 1881 with a bachelor's degree. At the age of 27, Addams took a tour of Europe with her friend Ellen Starr, where they visited a settlement house known as Toneby Hall in London's East End. That visit helped finalize the idea of opening a similar house in an underprivileged area of Chicago, where the focus of Jane Addams's work was located. At that time, Chicago was home to many low-income families who had come to Chicago for a better life. Immigrants and African Americans inhabited most of Chicago in slums with barely enough money to feed their families. Some found it hard to find jobs due to racism, while others because of language barriers. Children didn't go to school, so those who could speak English were forced to support their families working as shoeshine boys or newsboys. Many fathers who could work, immigrant or not, earned low incomes, died early, or simply deserted their families, forcing children to once again pick up the slack. With diseases like smallpox and TB on the rise, doctor's visits became essential to survival, but many families were too poor to afford to see one. Factory workers worked in poor conditions. Dehumanized, impersonal factories led to many uprisings as workers struggled for shorter hours, higher wages, and better safety standards. Cuts in wages resulted in revolts and riots. Amidst this struggling society, Addams and Starr founded the Hull House in 1889. The purpose was to provide a center for higher civic and social life, to institute and maintain educational and philanthropic enterprises, and to investigate and improve the conditions in the industrial districts of Chicago. Social settlements like Hull House and Toneby Hall were created in response to problems created by urbanization, industrialization, and immigration. Settlement houses attracted educated, native-born, middle-class and upper-class men and women, known as residents, to live or settle in poor urban neighborhoods to help the area's poor and homeless. Hull House set the foundation for social work in America. It was located in a populated urban neighborhood in Chicago. It was host to many programs, including kindergarten classes, daycare, club meetings, and night school. They added an art gallery, a public kitchen, a coffee house, a gym, a pool, a book bindery, a music school, an employment bureau, and a labor museum. It also offered a meeting place for trade unions and cultural events in the surrounding neighborhoods. The residents of Hull House made speeches about the needs of the neighborhood, raised money, took care of children, and nursed the sick. After the second year of operation, Hull House was host to over 2,000 people every week. Addams wrote many articles and books devoted to the ideals she fought for, but also found herself in the eye of the media many times. She was criticized because she fought for equality and was often accused of being a socialist, an anarchist, and a communist. Her theories on cultural feminism were bashed in the media, but it didn't stop her willingness to fight for what she believed was right and just. She continued to rally for the rights of women as well as for peace. She founded many organizations in peace efforts and held office in them until her death. After her death in 1935, Hull House continued to serve Chicago residents through the Depression of the 1930s and World War II, and the organization she founded and supported made great strides in equality. While Hull House is one of Jane Addams' most known achievements, it was certainly not the last. Throughout her adult life, Addams founded and supported many social programs, such as supporting the founding of the NAACP, the National Association for the Advancement of Colored People, founding the Women's International League for Peace and Freedom, and helping found the Chicago Federation of Settlements. She and other lobbyists worked for legislation to protect immigrants from exploitation, limit working hours for women, mandate schooling for children, recognize labor unions, and provide industrial safety. Addams worked as a mediator in the Chicago garment workers' strike and served as vice president of the National Woman's Trade Union League. She became the first American woman to receive the Nobel Peace Prize in 1931.
Jane Addams's contributions to society changed people's views on equality and had great impacts on many lives. She created the foundation for social work in America, giving many opportunities to low-income families and individuals. Through her work and the work of others, society has been changed, offering a better world for future generations.

0: bright, shiny moment, he was happy. Because kings were good, and kings were strong, and he was a king.
1: Yeah.
0: But then the stranger's path got darker and darker, and the baby lost his way. And the baby got old, and the baby got fat, and the baby didn't like himself too much anymore. And he died. Yeah. But we have to never forget. We have to never forget that he was a baby. And babies are good. And babies are strong. And babies.
2: Hey, complaining about the roads needing work? When you spot orange, stay alert and follow the signs. Speeding through a work zone can land you a costly fine, or worse. Respect the zone. It's not a game.

0: before it opens? Oh my god.
1: Yeah. All right.
2: Everybody say.
3: We dig holes a lot.
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No fines or late fees. Reservations can be made by adult Chicago residents with physical CPL library cards in good standing. You can reserve a pass for a specific date and must use the reservation on that date. No trip to the library is required, but CPL staff will be able to assist with making reservations and retrieving digital or printed confirmations. Most offers do not require a child to be in the group, but check the offer description to confirm.

Anyone who's interested in making change in the world also has to learn how to take care of herself, himself, theirself. For a long time, activists did not necessarily think that it mattered to take care of themselves in terms of what they eat, in terms of mental self-care, corporal self-care, spiritual self-care. I know that there were some people who emphasized it. I'm thinking about one of the leaders of the Black Panther Party, Erica Huggins, who began to practice yoga and meditation in the 70s, and she encouraged many people, including Huey Newton and Bobby Seale, to join that practice. I think they did a little bit of it, but I think our movement would have been very different had we understood the importance of that kind of self-care. Personally, I started practicing yoga and meditation when I was in jail, but it was more of an individual practice. Later, I had to recognize the importance of emphasizing the collective character of that work on the self. Well, it means that we're able to bring our entire selves into the movement. It means that we incorporate into our work as activists ways of acknowledging and hopefully also moving beyond trauma. It means a holistic approach, I think. I think longevity is important, and not simply individual longevity. It is equally important to recognize that as we develop our movement today, we're creating a terrain for the emergence of new activists. And what we do today has an impact on what younger people will be able to do tomorrow. I think we have to imagine ourselves as connected to people who came before us and to those who will come after us. Black people all over the world have been subjected to the most unimaginable forms of violence, slavery, torture. But at the same time, and this is what Black people have offered the world, we've also produced beauty, music, and art. And I think that the self-care that gets produced by Black people recognizes the connection between struggle and art and beauty and the imagination. It's very dangerous. It's very dangerous not to recognize that as we struggle, we are attempting to presage the world to come. And the world to come should be one in which we acknowledge the collectivity and connections and relations and joy. And if we don't start practicing collective self-care now, there's no way to imagine, much less reach, a time of freedom.

tribute to a man that always will be king in my book, Mr. Sam Cooke. The song that he wrote, and I think if he was here, we'd sing it like this.

Members of the LGBTQ plus community have lack of rights. Me as a supporter and a member of the community, I feel like people should get treated fairly. No matter what you believe in, you shouldn't disrespect members because of what they like. We deserve to get treated like people, even though we prefer something different. A place to feel comfort and helped will be a group that believes and accepts. A place you can go is Center on Halsted. Their address is 3656 North Halsted Street, Chicago, Illinois, 60613. The way you can contact them is their number 773-479-6469 or their website, centeronhalsted.org.

0: got another side of glass.
1: So weird.

0: We've come to see living on our own or in a small family unit of our own as a key step in growing up. It's the dominant image we have of adult existence. So monasticism, which involves unmarried people working and living together in highly organized communities, can seem very marginal and odd. We may not have anything particularly against monasticism, but it can seem just very unusual, something that might work for a very few individuals without being relevant to the lives of most people today. At its core, monasticism puts forward the bold thesis that people can actually lead the most fruitful, productive, and happy lives when they abandon the idea of coupledom and a single family dwelling, get together into controlled, very organized groups of friends, have some clear rules, and direct themselves towards a few big ambitions. The modern world insists that we'll always be happier in a small home on our own or with one or two very special people. But this ideal can be deeply problematic, leaving us occasionally looking around for some sort of an alternative. Even if we're not planning on setting up a secular version of a monastery anytime soon, the history of monasticism deserves to be studied for the lessons it can yield about the limits to modern individualism. A site near Athens, 300 BC. The philosopher Epicurus buys some land just outside the city of Athens and invites his friends to come and live with him. It's the world's first proper commune based around philosophy. Epicurus has come to the view that we tend not to be very happy because we overrate the importance of three things: romantic love, having lots of money, and the enjoyment of luxury. The point of his commune is to help people avoid these mistakes and to focus instead on friendship, simple pleasures, and cultivating the mind. In the commune, everyone has a room and there are common areas downstairs and in the grounds. That way, the residents are always surrounded by people who share their outlooks, are entertaining and kind. Children are looked after in rota. Everyone eats together. One can chat in the corridors late at night. It's a very successful arrangement, and a great many other Epicurean communities are founded. The movement flourishes for almost 400 years. The big move that Epicurus makes is that people should live together not because they happen to be related by family ties or are born in the same geographical region. They should do so because they share values and ideals. Epicurus proposes that we need the presence and assistance of like-minded people if we're to free ourselves from the usual social preoccupations and get on with the sincere tasks of our lives. Monte Cassino, Italy, 529 AD. Inspired by the example of Epicurus, St. Benedict establishes his first monastery, halfway between Rome and Naples. It's still there, although it had to be heavily rebuilt after it was damaged by Allied bombing in 1944. Benedict writes an instruction manual for his followers, with a simple and emphatic title, The Rule. In his book, Benedict lays out strict regulations about how to run a monastery. He details what to eat, when it's okay to talk, and when you have to be silent, who has to do the cooking, washing up, and gardening. Everyone has to take turns, when to go to bed and when to get up, what sorts of clothes to wear, and what kind of haircut to have. The list can seem like a huge denial of individual liberty, but Benedict's contribution to the history of monasticism is his faith in the benefit of extensive, explicit, and detailed rules to which members voluntarily agree. Benedict believes that only under regulated conditions can the best potential of people be harnessed. He works on the idea that although a high level of personal freedom sounds like a lovely idea, it's not in fact an optimum condition for most of us, because we have a fatal tendency to veer towards dissipation, distraction, and wasting our time. North Yorkshire, England, 657 AD. St. Hilda of Whitby, one of the most powerful and accomplished women in the early history of England, founds a monastery. In her role as the head of the monastery of Whitby, she becomes a very senior administrator, runs a large agricultural enterprise, is a management consultant to visiting kings and princes, and has an impact as a leading educationalist. And she does all this while being noted for her good temper. Of course, she's unmarried. It's not that because she's a nun, she isn't allowed to get married and so has to make the best of her work opportunities without a supportive home life. The line of thought runs the other way around. She's able to have a stellar career and achieve so much for the community because she's free of the demands of relationships and domestic life. Being a nun means she's supplied with meals, laundry, and heating without having to organize everything for herself. She can be astonishingly productive. We tend to associate monastic life with religious devotion, but people like Hilda suggest that there are many benefits of monasteries which are not really tied to religion at all. Most crucially, the monastery removes the problem of finding a work-life balance. Within the monastery, work and life are not really two separate things. You are always at work. It's an attitude summed up by the followers of Saint Benedict in one of their key mottos, Laborare est orare, to work is to pray. That is, what you're doing when you're digging the fields, administering the accounts, deliberating policy, or involved in contemplation are not opposed activities to be weighed up against each other. You can fully immerse yourself in your work, which, when it's meaningful, can be the highest of pleasures. Kingdom of Bhutan, 1692, the establishment of the Takstang Palphuk Buddhist Monastery. Like Christianity, Buddhism has a long-standing interest in communal living. The lofty and rather inaccessible location isn't an accident. The point of going to a monastery is to avoid the distractions that might take one's attention away from what's really important. The Buddhists are acutely aware of the problems of distraction, what they call the monkey mind. This is one of the recurrent themes around monasteries. So locating the monastery far away from the city and in a setting where nature appears at its most impressive is a careful strategic ploy. It's using geography and architecture in the struggle to get us to focus on the right things. Monasticism knows that human beings are pathetically prone to distraction. It's almost comically easy to get us to stop concentrating on anything serious or even a tiny bit challenging. But collectively, we've been very reluctant to take serious steps to address this mania for distraction. It's almost shocking to imagine what one might be able to do were our attention not always wandering off. Buddhism's leading figures are prepared to accept that asking for prolonged, non-distracted attention means making huge and specific adjustments. That's what monasticism is for. Trinity College, Cambridge, England, October 1911. The philosopher Ludwig Wittgenstein enrolls as a student at Trinity College, Cambridge, to study under the great and eminent professor Bertrand Russell. Trinity College is, like most of the Oxford and Cambridge colleges, founded on the plan of a medieval monastery. It isn't centered around a relationship with God, but it does have a belief system, one focused on the idea of academic work. Fellows of the college, such as Russell, live a communal life and they have to be unmarried in order to be admitted inside the community. Married academics live elsewhere in Cambridge. The arrangements are an admission that certain kinds of jobs, especially intellectual and creative ones, are not well aligned with the demands of family life, or even of running your own household. This academic monastery means you can socialize mainly with people who are involved in the same kind of work as you, who can offer you sympathy, help and advice, and will never nag you about the laundry. The sneaking suspicion that someone who does your job might be harming their talents by emptying the bins or making the beds might, the college system argues, just be true. Russell and Wittgenstein will together revolutionize 20th century philosophy. San Francisco, 1966. The first hippie communes spring up in the Haight-Ashbury district of the city. The hippies go in for a very particular style of communal living involving beards, lentils, chanting, freewheeling attitudes to sex, suspicion of technology, and dislike of tidiness. They so grip the public imagination that their way of doing things becomes what living together looks like to most people when they think of what it might mean to live in a commune. Almost by chance, it comes to seem as if being interested in shared property, collective responsibility, and mutual assistance with your work means you also have to be interested in dancing naked and sitting cross-legged on the floor with a large beard. It hence becomes hard to imagine a secular monastery with non-hippie values, for example, a commune devoted to entrepreneurship, traditional manners, or a strong enthusiasm for clean design and modernist architecture. Many options for communal living still lie before us. Monasteries and communes have not exhausted the possibilities, even if their examples can act as sources of ongoing inspiration. When we try to live together with just one special other person, the experiment often runs aground. We get bored, sexually frustrated, or constrained. We often blame the other person for this and rush off to repeat the experiment with someone else. We'd be wise to see that the institution of romantic marriage can place some intolerable burdens on otherwise very good people who would hugely benefit from other ways of structuring their time and their laundry responsibilities. As an alternative to the dispiriting domestic bickering of certain couples, it may be time to revisit the fascinating examples of earlier modes of monastic and communal life. If you like our films, take a look at our shop, theschooloflife.com/shop. You'll find lots of thoughtful books, games, stationery, and more.
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3: Let's take a look. Let's take a look.

0: Okay, almost out the door. Wait, was that my phone?
1: Before getting behind the wheel, set up hands-free messaging. And it's not just your phone. Snacks, playlist shuffling, mirror checks, all that can wait. Drop it and drive. It's not a game.

stem, and the whispering of the people as they watch every move that I go.

Oh yeah, used to be his girl. That's the OJs, part of the Philadelphia sound there. And we're wishing happy birthday to Mr. Walter Williams, one of the vocalists in the OJs. You know them from the Love Train and the Backstabbers. He was born today, 1942, Canton, Ohio, and used to be My Girls by the OJs, 1978. Before that, we heard the Merrimacks from 1941 singing that classic hit, Sentimental Journey. And I started out this selection of music, a little Chuck Berry for your drive time pleasure, No Particular Place to Go. Let me continue the music here, keep it going, with a little bit of Outlaws.

right, that was Mr. Chet Atkins with the song Sugarfoot Rag. Chet Atkins and Friends off the Guitar Country album from 1964. Before that, we heard Wayne Shorter, American jazz saxophonist, composer. That was with Art Blakey's Jazz Messengers, and the song was Night in Tunisia. You know, he's played with Miles Davis and Weather Report as well. He was born today, 1933, Newark, New Jersey, died 2023. Wayne Shorter. And before that, we heard from the Outlaws. Another birthday today, Mr. Henry Paul. He was the guitarist and singer of the Outlaws. Born today, 1949, Kingston, New York. And the song Green Grass and High Tides from 1975. And I'm about to take a request here from Steve. Well, Steve wanted to hear some Moist Boys, a song that I can't mention on the air, and I read the lyrics and I can't play that song. So I'm going to play some Ween for him right now. Here is Ween with something from SpongeBob SquarePants, Ocean Man, for Steve.

Ocean Man by Ween. How about that? That goes out to Steve. Thanks for calling in. I hope you enjoyed that, my man. I am at the point in my show, my favorite part of the show. I'm going to dedicate three songs to my favorite flavor, Miss Gracie Lou.

Oh, yeah. Oil it up and go. That's Charlie Burse and his Memphis Mudcats from 1939. And a big happy birthday to Charlie Burse, American blues ukulele banjo player and guitarist, born today, 1909, in Sheffield, Alabama. Oil it up and go. Before that, we heard Gary Indiana from Highlights from the Music Man, 1962. And happy birthday to Ray Heindorf, American pianist, arranger, Academy Award-winning film score composer for Yankee Doodle Dandy and The Music Man, born today, 1908, Haverstraw, New York, died 1980. Happy birthday, Ray. And I started off that set of music for my favorite flavor, Miss Gracie Liu, with one of her favorite singers, one of mine as well, Miss Dolly Parton, who we lost last week. That was Coat of Many Colors from 1971. We're going to be hearing a lot more of her in the second half of my show. I'm going to do a little tribute to her and tell you some things about her that you may or may not know, and play a lot of her music, so stay tuned to that. Right now, I got to read some stuff, so bear with me.

As Spain swelters, a centuries-old accessory is having a moment. Now, crowded subway cars and sun-drenched plazas, and old-fashioned accessory in Spain has been everywhere thanks to the blistering summer heat. Small enough to fit in a purse, the traditional Spanish folding hand fan, or abanico, snaps open into a semicircle. With little more than a flick of a wrist, it creates a surprisingly strong breeze. As successive heat waves in Europe push temperatures this summer to punishing levels, the accessory has become an essential. As a growing number of men unfurl them in public transport at concerts and music festivals, in July, rainbow-colored abanicos were everywhere during Madrid's raucous Pride celebration. On a recent August day, 20-year-old Ana Feliu blocked the sun with a paper abanico as she was drifting, as abanico she was gifted during a Valencian festival. She carries it everywhere in the summer, she says. This is one of my favorites because it's the biggest, but I have many more, she told the Associated Press near Madrid's Puerto de la Sol Square. Later in the week, temperatures in the Spanish capital exceeded 102 degrees Fahrenheit. Also fanning himself was David Gonzalez, with his abanico featured pink, purples, and reds. At first, I felt a little self-conscious because it's something that it's mainly concerned with, mainly associated with women, but I have to admit, it serves a purpose. And it brightens my day, said Gonzalez, 53 years old. Historians believe the folding fan reached Europe through Portuguese maritime trade with Asia in the 15th and 16th centuries. As early as mid-17th century, the Spanish painter Diego Velázquez made his enigmatic Lady with a Fan, in which a woman, possibly French, poses with what appears to be a delicate wooden abanico. As they grew fashionable in European courts, Spain developed a taste and industry of its own. Madrid became a very important center of production, and by the 18th century, Valencia had emerged as the Spanish fan-making capital. During the 18th century, the printing industry really took off, and printing meant that the leaves of the fans could be produced quite cheaply, said Marion Kitson, curatorial consulate to the Fan Museum of London. So embedded was the abanico in Spanish aristocracy society by the 1800s that women used them to discreetly express flirtation, interest, or disapproval through what was called the language of the fan. From Spain, the hand fan traveled to Latin America. In the 19th century, flamenco dancers began using the abanico as an expressive prop, as Cuban song and dance styles such as the guajira influenced the dance form. Over time, the fan's association with flamenco helped turn into a quintessential Spanish symbol. For more than a half a century, Javier Leonardi's family has sold abanicos out of Casa del Diego, a wooden panel shop in Madrid. "We live from the heat," he told the Associated Press. The fans at Casa de Diego are made in Spain and range from simple two-tone wooden ones to elaborate hand-painted items crafted from mother-of-pearl with intricate floral patterns. They start at around 30 euros, while others range up to 200 to 500 euros, up to $580, with some high-end pieces reaching 6,000 euros. The price depends on the material used and even more so on the craftsmanship involved. As Madrid has grown into a tourist hotspot, foreign visitors are also snatching up his fans, which Leandri noted are more reliable than portable electric counterparts. Battery-run items eventually run out of power and always at the worst possible moment, he said, adding with a smile, "Without doubt, heat waves are good for this business." For the less discerning customers, plastic fans with printed designs are sold for a few euros at souvenir kiosks, including one a couple meters from Leandri's store. There, too, a salesman reported strong sales this summer.
Outside a towering bullfighting ring in Madrid, Juani Duran sells wooden hand fans with traditional floral designs for €5 apiece at a stall. The bullfights take place in open-air stadiums, and the spectators traditionally dress up to attend them, making the elegant fans a fitting accessory. They say, they're not the best quality, she said, pointing at her stock, but they'll get you through the summer. You'll usually find a hand fan in any woman's pocket, some in men's too, Duran said before the last August bullfight. Now, isn't that interesting? I guess that's the silver lining around the gray cloud of global warming in Spain. Okay, I'm going to get back to the music here. And let's see, where are we at here? Oh, we got another birthday here. Celebrating Elvis Costello's birthday. Let's get to it.

Oh, yeah. Going back to old Kentucky. You know who that is? That's the father of bluegrass music, Mr. Bill Monroe from 1965. And Bill Monroe and his Bluegrass Boys, I'm Going Back to Old Kentucky. Before we heard that, we heard Mellow Down Easy by the Paul Butterfield Blues Band. And that was Mr. Mike Bloomfield on electric guitar there playing those heavy, tasty leads. That was back from their debut album in 1965, Paul Butterfield Blues Band, right here in Chicago. And I started out that selection of music with a birthday boy, Mr. Elvis Costello. You know him from his songs, Watching the Detectives, Allison, other things. He was born today, 1954, in Paddington, London, England. And that was the song, one of my favorites by him, Less Than Zero, from his debut album, My Aim Is True, from 1977. I'm going to keep the music going here. Going to be playing some stuff for my good buddy, Mr. Ralph Begovich. We kind of grew up across the street from each other. We're a few years apart, so we didn't really hang, considering I was just a kid when he was in high school. But every time I play songs for him, it brings me back to my 80s metal roots. And here's some Ronnie James Dio for you.

You heard the man. He's pissed. Some heads are going to roll. Happy birthday, Rob Halford, Judas Priest, born today, 1951, Sutton Coldfield, England. That was Some Heads Are Gonna Roll from Judas Priest's album Defenders of the Faith from 1984. Before that, another birthday boy, Mr. Gene Simmons. Real name is Chaim Witz. He's an Israeli-American rock bassist for the band Kiss. Mr. Gene Simmons, and he was born today, 1949, in Terat Carmel, Israel. We heard Calling Dr. Love from Kiss's album Rock and Roll Over from 1976. And I started out that selection of music for my good buddy, Mr. Ralph Vegovich, with some Dio, some Ronnie James Dio. That's because it was Vivian Campbell's birthday. Irish heavy metal guitarist for Def Leppard and for Ronnie James Dio, born today, 1962, in Belfast, Ireland. And at the lead track of the 1984 album Last in Line, We Rock. And Ronnie James was always so positive. He knew everyone rocked in their own way. Anyways, that's all I have for Mr. Ralph Begovich. I'm going to play some records. I'm going to do three spins in a row. Hope you enjoy.

Oh, yeah. Sounds like you're right there. That's Ramsey Lewis doing the Beatles hit Hard Day's Night from 1965 in the Hang On Ramsey album. Recorded at the Lighthouse, Hermosa Beach, L.A., California, 1965. Before that, we heard The Doors from their Waiting for the Sun album from 1968 and the song Love Street. And I started off that selection of music with Put It On by Bob Marley and the Wailers from the 1971 Soul Revolution album. All right. I'm going to get some stuff going here. Let me set up a little bit. You know, some celebrity deaths hit harder than others. And this is one of those.

Some are infamous, others known for songs that really resonate with you and others who use their careers to inspire the less fortunate. And this is Dolly Parton. Born Dolly Rebecca Parton, born January 9th, 1946. We just lost her last week on August 25th, 2016. She was born in a one-room cabin on the banks of the Little Pigeon River in Pittman Center, Tennessee. She was the fourth of 12 children, born to Alvy Lee Caroline and Robert Lee Parton. She was an American singer-songwriter, actress, businesswoman. Dubbed the Queen of Country, Parton is one of the most successful country music performers in history. She was also known for her cultural influence and philanthropy via Dollywood and Dollywood Foundation. With more than 100 million records sold, Parton is one of the best-selling music artists of all time. When she was a young girl, her family traveled from Pittman Center, Tennessee, to a two-room cabin and farm on nearby Locust Ridge. Most of her cherished childhood memories happened there. Music played an important role in Parton's early life, and she was brought up in the Church of God in a congregation pastored by her grandfather, Jake Robert Owens. Her earliest public performances were in the church, beginning at age six. Dolly Parton began performing as a child, singing on local radio and television programs in the East Tennessee area. By age 10, she appeared on the Cass Walker Show on both WIVK Radio and WBIR-TV in Knoxville, Tennessee. At age 13, she recorded the single Puppy Love for the Louisiana label Gold Band Records and appeared at the Grand Ole Opry, where she first met Johnny Cash. He introduced her as a little girl here up from East Tennessee and encouraged her to follow her own instincts and recording career. Parton's initial success came as a songwriter. She signed with Combine Publishing short after her arrival in Nashville. Working with her frequent songwriting partner, her uncle Bill Owens, she wrote several charting singles, including two top 10 hits. Her songs were recorded by many other artists during this period, including Kitty Wells and Hank Williams Jr. At age 19, she signed with Monument Records in 1965, where she was initially pitched as a bubblegum singer. Although she wanted to record country material, Monument resisted, thinking her usually high soprano voice was not suited for the genre. But after Bill Phillips' recording of her composition, Put It Off to Tomorrow reached number 6 on the country chart in 1966, the label relented and allowed her to record country music. Her first country single, Dumb Blonde, written by Curly Pittman, reached number 24 on the country chart in 1967. It was followed by Something Fishy, which also reached number 17. Both singles appeared on her first full-length album, Hello, I'm Dolly,

In 1967, musician and country music entertainer Porter Wagoner invited Parton to join the Porter Wagoner Show, offering her a regular spot on his weekly syndicated television program and in his roadshow. Wagoner convinced his label RCA Victor to sign her. RCA decided to protect its investment by releasing her first single as a duet with Wagoner. That song, a remake of Tom Paxton's The Last Thing on My Mind, released in late 1967, reached the top 10 in 1968, launching a six-year streak of uninterrupted top 10 singles for the pair. Parton's first solo single for RCA Victor was Just Because I'm a Woman, released in the summer of 68, and reached number 17. For the next 2 years, none of her solo efforts, even in the good old days when times were bad, which later became a standard, were as successful as her duets with Wagoner. The duo was named Vocal Group of the Year in 1968 by the Country Music Association.

By 1970, because of her lack of solo chart success, Wagner persuaded Dolly Parton to record Jimmy Rogers' Mule Skinner Blues, a gimmick that worked. The record reached number 3, followed by her first number 1 single, Joshua, in the February of 1971. For the next 2 years, she had numerous solo hits in addition to her duets, including the signature song, Coat of Many Colors, number 4 in 1971.

Although her solo singles and Wagner duets were successful, her biggest hit of the period was Jolene, released in late 1973. The song topped the country chart hit in 1974 and reached lower regions of the Hot 100. That same year, the song I Will Always Love You, written about her professional break from Wagner, went to number one on the country charts.

Between 1974 and 1980, Dolly Parton had a series of hits, with 8 singles reaching number 1. Her influence on pop culture was reflected in the many performers who covered her songs, including mainstream and crossover artists such as Olivia Newton-John, Emmylou Harris, and Linda Ronstadt. In 1976, she began working closely with Sandy Galen, who became her personal manager for the next 25 years. With her 1976 album, All I Can Do, which she co-produced with Porter Wagoner, she took more of an active role in production and began specifically aiming her music towards a pop audience. Her first self-titled effort, New Harvest, First Gathering in 1977, highlighted her pop sensibilities in both song choice and production. The album included covers of LA pop and Motown classics.

After New Harvest's unsuccessful crossover performance, Dolly turned to pop producer Gary Klein for her next album. The result, 1977's Here You Come Again. It became her first million seller, topping the country album chart and reaching number 20 on the pop charts, and earned her a Grammy Award for Best Female Country Vocal Performance. A second single, Two Doors Down, topped the country chart for, and crossed over into the top 20. In 1977, against her friend's advice, Dolly submitted to a highly publicized candid interview on a Barbara Walters special, timed to coincide with the her album Here You Come Again release. Walter was somewhat dismissive of her appearance, saying, "You don't have to look like this," and asking, "Do you feel like that you're a joke?" Parton showed that she was deliberately in control of her image, replying and smiling, "The joke's on my public. I know exactly what I'm doing, and I can change it at any time. I'm sure of myself, and I'm sure of my talent." For the remainder of the 1970s until the 1980s, many of her singles climbed both charts simultaneously.

Dolly's commercial success grew in 1980 with three consecutive number one country hits. Starting Over, Old Flames Can't Hold a Candle to You, and 9 to 5, which topped both country and pop charts in early 1981.

theme song for the 1980 feature film 9 to 5, in which she starred with Jane Fonda and Lily Tomlin, reached number one on the country charts and adult contemporary charts in February of 1981, giving her a triple number one hit. Parton became one of the few female country singers to have a number one single on the country and pop charts simultaneously. The song received a nomination for an Academy Award for Best Original Song. Her singles appeared consistently in the country's top 10. Between 1981 and 1985, she had 12 top 10 hits, half of them reaching number one. She continued to make inroads on the pop charts. Her duet with Kenny Rogers, Island in the Stream, was written by the Bee Gees and produced by Barry Gibb, and spent 2 weeks at number one in 1983.

between 1987 and 2005 began her country and bluegrass period. Along with Emmylou Harris and Linda Ronstadt, Parton released the album Trio in 1987 to critical acclaim. The album revitalized her career, spending 5 weeks at number one on Billboard's country albums chart and reaching the top 10 on the Billboard 200. It sold several million copies and produced four top 10 country hits, including Phil Spector's To Know Him Is to Love Him, which went to number one. Trio won the Grammy for the best country performance by a duo or group with vocal and was nominated for Album of the Year. Her next album, White Limousine, 1989, produced two number one hits, Why'd You Come In Here Looking Like That and Yellow Roses. Although her career appeared revived, it proved brief before contemporary country music in the early 1990s moved most veteran artists off the country charts. A duet with Ricky Van Shelton, Rockin' Years 1991, reached number one, though Parton's greatest commercial success of the decade came when Whitney Houston recorded her popular rendition of I Will Always Love You for the soundtrack of The Bodyguard in 1992. Both the single and the album were massively successful. Similar to her earlier collaborative album with Harris and Ronstadt, Parton released Honky Tonk Angels in the fall of 93 with Loretta Lynn and Tammy Wynette. It was certified gold by the Record Industry Association of America and helped revive both Wynette's and Loretta Lynn's careers. Also in 1994, she contributed to You Gotta Be My Baby to the AIDS Benefit album Red Hot and Country, produced by the Red Hot Organization. Later that year, she released the live acoustic album, Heart Songs, Live from Home, featuring stripped-down versions of her hits and traditional songs.

Parton's recorded music during the mid to late 1990s remained steady and eclectic. In 1996, she released Treasures, an album of covers from 60s and 70s hits, featuring material by Mac Davis, Pete Seeger, Kris Kristofferson, Cat Stevens, and Neil Young. In 1998, Nashville Business Work ranked her the wealthiest country music star. As of 2017, her net worth was estimated at $500 million. A second, more contemporary collaboration with Harrison Ronstadt, Trio 2, was released in early 1999. Its cover of Neil Young's After the Gold Rush won a Grammy Award for Best Country Collaboration with Vocals. Dolly Parton was inducted into the Country Music Hall of Fame later that year.

0: Moving back to her roots, Parton recorded a series of bluegrass-inspired albums, beginning with The Grass is Blue, 1999, which won the Grammy Award for Best Bluegrass Album, and Little Sparrow, 2001, whose cover of Collective Soul's Shine won a Grammy Award for the Best Female Country Vocal Performance. The third, Halos and Horns, 2002, included a bluegrass version of Led Zeppelin's Stairway to Heaven. In 2005, she released Those Were the Days, consisting of interpretations of folk rock hits from the late 60s and 70s, including Imagine, Where Do the Children Play, Crimson and Clover, and Where Have All the Flowers Gone. Dolly earned her second Academy Award nomination for Best Song for Traveling Through, which she wrote specifically for the feature film Transamerica, 2005. She received death threats because of the song, which was a film centered around a transgender woman. She returned to number one on the country chart hits later in 2025, lending her harmonies to Brad Paisley's ballad When I Get to Where I'm Going. In September 2007, she released her first single on her own label, Dolly Records, Better Get to Livin', which peaked at number 48 on Billboard's Hot Country Songs chart. It was followed by the studio album Backwoods Barbie, released on February 26, 2008, which reached number 2 on the country charts. Its debut at number 17 on the all-genre Billboard 200 albums chart was the highest in her career. The album produced four additional singles, including the title track, written as a part of a score for 9 to 5, the musical. In 2009, she released a 4-CD box set, Dolly, featuring 99 songs spanning most of her career. In 2011, she voiced the voice of Dolly Gnome in the animated film Gnomeo and Juliet. In 2012, after a sudden death of Whitney Houston, she stated, "Mine is the only one of millions of hearts broken over the death of Whitney Houston. I will always be grateful and in awe of the wonderful performance she did of my song, and I can truly say from the bottom of my heart, Whitney, I will always love you. You will be missed." In the fall of 2016, she released Jolene as a single with the a cappella group Pentatonix and performed on The Voice with Pentatonix and Miley Cyrus. Also in 2016, she was part of 30 artists to perform on Forever Country, a mashup of the songs Take Me Home Country Roads, On the Road Again, and her own I Will Always Love You. The song celebrates 50 years of the CMA Awards. At the ceremony itself, Parton was honored with the Willie Nelson Lifetime Achievement Award, which was presented by Lily Tomlin. In 2017, she appeared on Rainbow, the third studio album by Keisha, performing a duet, Old Flames Can't Hold a Candle to You. She also co-wrote and provided vocals on the song Rainbow Land on Younger Now, the sixth album by her goddaughter, Miley Cyrus. In May of 2020, Dolly released the song When Life Is Good Again,
1: I'll be a better friend, a bigger person when life is good again.
0: It was intended to lift the spirits of those affected by the COVID-19 pandemic. In October that year, she was featured on the single Pink alongside Monica Jordan Sparks, Sarah Evans, and Rita Wilson. The single released in aid of breast cancer research. She released A Holly Dolly Christmas in October 2020, and December, CBS aired the Christmas special, A Holly Dolly Christmas, where she performed songs from her own album. In early 2022, she was nominated for an induction to the Rock and Roll Hall of Fame. She initially declined the nomination, believing that Rock and Roll Hall of Fame was for people in rock music. But after learning that this was not the case, Polly said she would accept her induction if she were chosen for the honor. In May, her induction was announced, and on November 5th, 2022, she was inducted into the Rock and Roll Hall of Fame. In October 22, she stated in her interview she would no longer tour, but would continue to play live shows occasionally. And on December 31st, 2022, she co-hosted NBC's New Year's special, Miley's New Year's Eve Party.

In January 17th, 2023, she announced that she would release her first rock album entitled Rockstar. The lead single, World on Fire, peaked at number one a week later. The album was released in November 2023 and features collaborations with Paul McCartney, Ringo Starr, Sting, Elton John, Stevie Nicks, Sheryl Crow, Steve Perry, Miley Cyrus, and Lizzo, among others. The album received generally positive views from critics and debuted at number three on the Billboard 200, becoming Parton's highest charting solo studio album, as well as topping the country and rock album charts. In 2024, she was featured on Beyoncé's eighth studio album, Cowboy Carter, being involved in the introduction of the reinterpretation of the song Jolene. On March 7th, 2025, she released the single If You Hadn't Been There as a tribute to her late husband, Carl Dean, who had died a week before. In the United Kingdom, the single peaked at number 21 on the sales and downloads charts components. In 2025, she recorded a new version of the 1985 single Home Sweet Home with Motley Crue, marking the song's 40th anniversary. Parton had Motley Crue's Nikki Sixx and John 5 contribute to her 2023 rock album Rockstar. The track Home Sweet Home was released on Motley Crue's compilation From the Beginning, with a portion of the proceeds benefiting Covenant House, a charity supporting homeless youth. She made her last public appearance on June 2026, appearing at the grand opening of a truck stop off the I-65 in Cornersville, Tennessee, that was being named in her honor.

Dolly Parton is one of the most honored female country performers in history. The Record Industry Association of America certified 25 of her single or album releases as gold, platinum, or multi-platinum. She had 26 songs reach number one on the Billboard country charts, a record for a female artist. She had 42 career top 10 country albums, a record for any artist, and 110 career charted singles over the past 40 years. As of 2012, she had written more than 3,000 songs and sold more than 10 million records, making her one of the best-selling female artists ever. As of 2021, she appeared on the country music charts in each of 7 decades, the most of any artist. Dolly Parton earned 11 Grammy Awards, including her 2011 Lifetime Achievement Grammy, and received 55 Grammy nominations, the third most nominations of any female artist. At the Country Music Awards, she won 3 awards out of 18 nominations. At the Country Music Association, she won 10 awards out of 42 nominations. She's won so much, so many awards. She received a star in the Nashville Star Walk for Grammy winners, and she was inducted into the Grand Ole Opry in 1969, and in 1986 was named Ms. Magazine's Woman of the Year. She was also inducted into Nashville Songwriters Hall of Fame. In 2005, she was honored with the National Medal of Arts, the highest honor ever given by the U.S. government for excellence in the arts over her lifetime of contributions to the arts.

In May of 2026, Parton said she was responding well to treatment after her immune and digestive systems, in her words, got all out of whack. In an interview with People magazine in August, shortly before her death, Parton said she had been having hard times with her health and had overlooked some issues while caring for her husband. She was hospitalized on August 21st, 2026, and died after a brief battle with cancer on August 25th at the age of 80. A small private funeral was held for her with her immediate family at the request, and she was entombed next to her husband at Woodlawn Memorial Park, Nashville.

Upon hearing of her death, sitting and ex-U.S. presidents made tribute speeches in her honor. Federal and local governments lowered their flags to half-staff, and the Empire State Building in New York and Willis Tower in Chicago were illuminated in pink light starting at 9:25, in tribute to her, her song, 9 to 5. And even Tennessee lawmaker Jesse Seal proposed making September 25th, 9:25, 9 to 5 day to commemorate Parton. Dolly Parton touched millions of people in so many positive ways that it's hard to give her proper credit for the things she's done to help others in need. Her legacy will live on. To the Queen of Country Music, we bid you farewell, and rest in peace, Dolly.

Ah, that's Jeff Tweedy celebrating a birthday today with Wilco and Jesus Etc. from the Yankee Hotel Foxtrot album. I am your drive time wizard for Tuesdays. I'm about to get out of here. Thank you so much for listening. I hope you enjoyed the show. I hope you enjoyed my little special on Dolly Parton. We're going to miss her. What a loss in the music community. I'm going to play some David Bowie for you, reminiscing when he was a child. You guys take care, and I'll talk to you next week.